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3: Welcome back to 94.9. You're on the horn section, music with horns. And that last little bracket there, we had I'm No Different from US ska band, reggae band, Westbound Train, and then Hair from Graham Central Station, which I put on. I've been listening to a podcast lately that had a very in-depth rundown, sort of 3 hours of Sly and the Family Stone, the lead-up to the release of their track Dance to the Music, which had a lot of stuff about what Larry Graham had been up to since, and jog my memory about that song, which is an absolute cracker. Now, I'm going to put on Roland Kirk, who I don't think I've played on the show before, but if you're into horns... Oh, I got a message. Ross, branching out today. Yeah, it's that kind of a day. Like I said, horn players, pretty broad church, so... yeah, lots of stuff to choose from, and yeah, I feel like I've sort of cherry-picked from all over the shop today. But now I've got Roland Kirk, who, amazing player, who was well-known for playing two or even three reed instruments, saxes or clarinets at a time, and then also following it up with a flute, which is what he does on this particular recording. So this is his album, We Free Kings. And I was going to play the We Free Kings track, actually, which is very cool. It's a sort of reimagining of We Three Kings, the Christmas Carol. But I liked this other track a bit better, which is the opening track, Three for the Festival. And I reckon I'm going to try and drop the needle and see if I can't do it without it being a disaster again. Here we go.

And that was Look No Further from the Soul Revivers, featuring Maurice Sheila Gray on the trumpet, a really wonderful trumpet player, UK-based trumpet player who plays with Kokoroko and Neria, I think, and, you know, Nubia Garcia, and you know, she's one of those, the great new school of, you know, London players, part of the, all the great stuff coming out over there. So, not too much to go now. I'm going to try and squeeze in a couple of shorter tracks before the end here. So, this is Jeff Parker of Tortoise, better known as the leader of Tortoise, from his solo album. Well, not solo album, but Jeff Parker and the New Breed. He and his band, Sweet for Max Brown, which came out on Nonesuch maybe 5 or 6 years ago. And this is the track Narcissus. And it features Rob Mazurek, who I played last week, who's the trumpet player and sort of electronics whiz from the Chicago Trio. Chicago Underground Trio. And he features on this with Josh Johnson, also on the alto sax. So this is Narcissus from Jeff Parker and the New Breed.

That was Jeff Parker and the New Breed and their track Narciss. So, nearly done here. I've only really got one more track to play, but before I throw it on, which is a great reggae track, by the way, from the Wailing Souls, I'll just, Craig's coming up next with Someplace Somewhere. There's a lot of great programming happens here at Main FM. Very, very lucky to have this station as a wonderful local service that supports local musicians, small independent musicians. I've tried today to play lots of tracks from, you know, great musicians I know I've met, showcasing their music is a great privilege if you're a presenter here at Main FM, but it doesn't all happen on its own either. 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Anyway, there's my little plug. So I'm going to leave you today with one last track. This is Very Well from the Wailing Souls. And this is the horn section, Music with Horns. Thanks for listening. And we'll see you next week. Take care.

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1: Okay, sure. But news? 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
1: Secretly correcting people's grammar is a sport, right?
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Does a certain piece of music take you right back to where you heard it? Can you remember who you were? Who you were with? Where you were? What was going on in your life at the time? This is Craig and my guest today, Susie Jackson, and we're talking all about music heard.

0: All right, welcome to another Wet and Wild Wednesday on Someplace Somewhere. I'm a bit out of breath from doing some dancing and some air guitar solos. You're here with Craig today, and my guest today is Susie Jackson. Susie lives here in Castlemaine, which she calls home. She's supposedly retired, although I'm not entirely convinced she knows what that means. Susie says in her intro to me that she's not a musician, she's not an accomplished artist, and in her words, she definitely can't sing, but she's certainly creative. She does pencil sketches, which I'm looking at right now, mostly faces. She designs and makes clothes and some wonderfully quirky accessories, which I'm also looking at. Mainly for herself, she pins pretty much any fibre she can get her hands on. She wakes up to music every morning, says music is part of her day, all day, which is great for a show like this. She's involved with the Castlemaine Art Museum fundraising committee. She's very active in U3A, where she runs the Wine Appreciation Group, which I fully support. She supports Moas and local injured wildlife, and she's about to join the Fringe Committee. So clearly retirement's gone very well. She describes herself as noisy, cheeky, fun-loving and fearless, and she loves to dance and is an actual maniac. So that's why I started with that song by Michael Cimbello. How are you, Susie?
1: Fearless.
0: Yeah.
1: Looking forward to a little bit of Craig cheekiness and exploration. I'm pretty happy to share.
0: Yeah, the cheekiness normally comes from your end, not mine. Susie and I know each other from my place of work. She comes in and fills me up on a regular basis, and I thought, oh well, you might as well come on the bloody radio.
1: Did you say fills me up or fills me up? Or was that both? I fill you with joy.
0: I don't know. It's nice to be a middle-aged man. It's nice to have attention.
1: And it's like, for me, it's nice to be a more than middle-aged woman and still have attention. It's good for the soul, isn't it?
0: I hope you're not implying I give you attention.
1: Oh, yes, from time to time.
0: My wife might be listening. So
1: I'm sure there's nothing that she'd be jealous about with me, as we discussed the other day. I'm old enough to be your mother, I think.
0: How old are you?
1: Ooh, that might be...
0: It's rude to ask a lady her age, isn't it?
1: Oh, I'm not afraid of numbers.
0: I guess I've been cheeky now.
1: No, you can be really... You were always cheeky. I'll give some back. I'll be turning 68 in November.
0: Oh, yeah. Mm. My dad just turned 67 the other day.
1: Yeah, so we had this little convo, and I think you ran away from it on Sunday, I could be your mummy.
0: Well, half the people I meet, I could be their dad. I don't have kids. Do you have kids?
1: No, by choice. Yeah, mostly me too. By choice.
0: Yeah, me too. Yeah. Mm. My mom is, I could get, a cadaver or something pregnant, or some like junkie or something like that, like pregnant, and she would be like, "Oh, I've got grandkids," kind of thing. She would be over the moon because she would have grandkids. And my brother is 2 years younger than me. He's not doing too well in the old dating game, and never really has. Well, I think he has, but he's not got long term commitments, so it's going to be the end of the bloodline for my father, for the Carrick bloodline. So I do feel a bit of guilt there. I can probably shoot one out, but nah, I think.
1: Don't go there.
0: Nah.
1: Too many people in the world.
0: Yeah, it's never been for me at all. What made you come to that decision? Just too many people in the world? And
1: Partly, but I think because my background was in my later working life, or was a midwife, and I had the privilege of stepping into the world of the new mother and father, because I did a little bit of home support work. Everybody mm-hmm. wanted Susie, the midwife, to come and give them a hand for a couple of weeks to settle in.
0: Can't think of anything worse.
1: Yeah, I know. And you know what? It put me right off. With, yeah. You know, it's full time and it's forever. And I don't know that I can do full time forever. I'm a bit part time now.
0: The parents I spoke of, they're both nurses, or were both nurses, and generally dealing with geriatric. And, yeah, just lots of death kind of thing, so they're fairly morbid people.
1: Yes.
0: But not really, not morbid, like nothing's funny or anything like that. It's just like they've just accepted that this is... you know, life, the circle of life, or whatever you want to call it, you know.
1: And I'm very,
0: Same goes with midwifery, you know.
1: Yeah, so. It is that. And there were near-death experiences, and you shared one with me on a podcast or something I think you listened to recently. Mm-hmm. And, you know, I've had a lot of those experiences, both maternal and with the neonate. And I don't know, it's changed me, I think. It is the cycle of life. And
0: yeah, so to kind of incongruously kind of move on to dancing. So
1: move on to something a bit more, a bit more funky, a bit more joyful. Yeah,
0: coming in hot here.
1: Oh, yeah,
0: but that's what this show is about. If you haven't heard the show before, it's a conversation show, and it's about music heard someplace somewhere, and then we go off on every wee tangent we can think of, really. Mostly my doing. But you mentioned you loved dancing. Where did that come from?
1: I think I always have. And it's a bit of that side of my personality that's out there. I don't know, moving gives me energy. And I don't know, you can tell me I'm not bad at it, am I?
0: Yeah,
1: I can move, yeah. I can dance on a table. I might fall off, but yeah, I definitely, it's just been as part of me.
0: Sorry, you're not going far to fall.
1: neither have you, smarty pants.
0: You're the only person I feel tall around.
1: Yeah.
0: But yeah, that song Maniac we opened with is a bit of a banger, one of my favourites. I've got a good yarn about that. I got a gun pulled on me in a place called Echo Park in Los Angeles. So I was doing that at karaoke, and I did the whole dance thing and everything. Up against this guy, he looked kind of like Meatloaf with a trench coat. And then he pulled a gun on me and said, "If you do that again, just leave, like I'm going to shoot you."
1: Yeah, blow your brains out, they say, don't they?
0: Well, I don't know, it was held low. He showed me the gun, it was pointed at my gut, and I was like, "Time to go, guys.
1: I'm out of here."
0: But yeah, so I haven't maniaced anyone. But coincidentally, the song was originally about a serial killer, and then they changed it for the movie. So.
1: Oh, good.
0: Maybe it was about that guy that I met on that fateful night in Echo Park.
1: Maybe.
0: But yeah, great song. Love it. We are talking music again today, and was it your first choice? Starman, David Bowie?
1: Mm.
0: So we're going back to the early 70s now.
1: Mm.
0: The Rise and Fall of Ziggy Stardust and the Spiders from Mars. This is it's an all-timer. Why was this your opening? Your opening gambit.
1: Oh, I won't get offended by that. I'm not an old-timer, I don't think. But that's probably one of my first music memories. And most of this music that I'm hoping that you will play this morning is sort of entwined with relationships, which have been a big part of my life. So this particular piece of music took me back to a funny story. I was 15 and lived next door to a crazy Catholic family. There were 8 of them. And
0: whereabouts was this?
1: This was in Wellington in New Zealand. So my street that I lived on, the top of the road was a Presbyterian church, and all the Polynesian community would be going in there on a Sunday. And then there was the Baptist church, and the girls all had their scarves on. And over the road from me was the Catholic church. So this family, they were Irish Catholics. The surname was Cole. He was the mayor of the little town where I was living. And I made friends with one of the boys. So he was the third of the older generation. There were like 2 generations in the family. His name was Gerard. And feigning babysitting, I'd go over to babysit the young ones. And we got them into bed quick, fast. And then, you know, the evening was ours. And it was a really nice young relationship. He was a year older than me, and we used to have the music blaring, and the 2 older brothers were out dating probably for the night. So we had the whole front bedroom, as you can imagine. There were never enough rooms in the house. The smallest child lived in the cupboard next to the parents, next to the parents' double bed. but yes, so we had all the, you know, the nice gloomy room, and it was a kind of an awakening for me, both emotionally and probably sexually. And an exploratory time. Yeah, I know. sometimes we even went to the parents' bedroom for a wee while, you know, but that was a bit off-putting, I thought. But yes, so we had this musical journey, cassette player and big speakers. And we didn't really ever sort of go out per se, but he never really came to my place because it was a bit boring next door, but I love going over to their place. And so they'd all go to church on Sunday morning, and then they'd all come back home, the whole lot of them, and the old ones would sit outside and drink beer. And down in the kitchen was a huge pot, made me feel sick, of pig's trotters on the boil. So that was going to be the lunch for everybody. Then they'd mow the lawn, and we used to think, this isn't very much a Sabbath day, is it? You know, once they're done their get-together at church, then the normal day began. And they were wild. And me, having only one sister sibling, this was full of energy and life and badness. Badness in a good way, really. So, yeah, that was a year or so of my life that I enjoyed.
0: Interesting. Imagine Starman and Bowie in general coming through your radio would have been like hearing an alien, I guess, and something so different from pig's trotters and mowing the lawns and all
1: that
0: the rest
1: song
0: of it.
1: Is about an alien. And
0: So it's introducing this is a song that introduces a Ziggy Stardust to the world. But being as young as you were then, it would have been. Had you heard anything like that before? In New Zealand, you know.
1: Well, even in my earlier years, you'll be a bit astonished because I thought about it. We didn't have a TV or a radio. We had to go next door to my grandmother, and I'll bring that story in sometime soon, if we wanted to watch TV or have radio. But we didn't need it because we did a lot of our own stuff. We were quite creative kids, and my mother was very entertaining. But yes, I don't know. I was thinking, how did I actually? I mean, this is my first exposure, and I've loved it ever since, to Lycra and blue eyeshadow. Yeah. I don't know. He was an idol for me. It was just so different.
0: We've mentioned that you've got a creative side to you, and all the things you do, does that come directly from Bowie, or is that the spike that kind of got through the radio or the records or whatever to you to then become have a life of being creative and making things and sketching things and Lycra and
1: I'd say definitely the Lycra and the blue eyeshadow, because I wore blue eyeshadow to school and had a note in my pocket to not be pulled up at the front gate. Susie Jackson, or Suzanne I was then, Suzanne Jackson will be wearing pink lipstick, blue eyeshadow and mascara to school, and she'll be going over the road for lunch to her friends every day. And they left me alone. No, that was the note in my pocket that I used to present when I got pulled up for appearing like that.
0: So was that like a school rule or something?
1: You weren't meant to be, you know, school was for learning, not for flirting. But for me, school was for flirting, not learning.
0: No, but like, if you had a get out of jail free card, kind of like note in your pocket.
1: Yeah, that was that.
0: So did you write it as yourself, or was it like your parents?
1: No, my mother. I only had one parent, and my mother wrote it. And I think I can say it on air. The other note, number two, was Suzanne's got her period. So that got me out of sport, and I used to just sort of shuffle them around. Yep. Then I was really good at forging her signature. They left me alone after a while. They just, authority just in school, just shrugged their shoulders and went, oh, yeah, right. She's a no. She's not going to make anything of herself.
0: Yeah, I got real good at it because I used to have to write for my parents because I was better at writing and grammar when I was very young. And how did you do at school? Well, you've made something yourself, of course, but how did you go?
1: Terrible at primary school, like really terrible, because we sort of had moved to the area. It was rather a poor area, and a whole mixed culture of kids, and they were, you know, they were not well off, and neither were we, but we were very nicely dressed because my mother was a lovely sewer, as was my grandmother, even though she made everything three sizes too big to grow into over the next 5 years. so we actually, it's a pretty sad memory, and I've sort of buried it, but it, you know, we were beaten up after school, we had our clothes torn. We stood out, I think, because my mother used to drop us to school where other kids either, we walked in the summertime, but other kids would be cycling to school, and we always had a nice packed lunch, so that used to get destroyed, of course. The school bag would get kicked around the school classroom, and so, yeah, it was pretty shitty. And because my sister was my sister, you know, the gangs were waiting for us at the entrance gate to the school, but waiting for both of us. So it was, but so no, I my memories of primary school I've buried, I hope. But yeah. High school, because we both got to choose where we wanted to go for high school, my sister and I, she chose a girls' school and got a way better education. And I chose a co-ed school. And I don't know, I'm pretty good at turning life around. And I thought, that's it. None of these kids, maybe two or three, might be coming to my high school. I'm going to be a different person. I'm going to metamorphosize. Is that the word?
0: Yep, okay.
1: And I did, but I also learnt that girls are so boring that I up until now, recent years, I've never had female friends. So I managed to have some really, really nice boys that got on well with me, and I got on well with them. And I wasn't really what you'd call one of the boys, so I was pretty feminine. But they were my life, and they used to come home. They'd love my mother because she was gorgeous. I think they loved her more than me, really. But they got me through high school, and some of them were smart and some of them weren't. And yeah, it was fun, and they taught me how to play chess, and they were not, some were sporty, some not, but they were just always there. They had my back.
0: Did you ever get tomboyish?
1: Never.
0: You were hanging around with all the guys? Or?
1: Oh, well, I hung around with them. Yeah, they taught me to drive and all of that stuff. But and well, we kind of, I mean, back then, that would have been 70s, early 70s. So it was more parties. Parties at my house with my mother used to do the catering. Mm. They all came round, and she gave them a paintbrush one day because we lived in this cute little flat up above a pharmacy. And they you know, they got on the end of the paintbrush and painted the inside of the little apartment for us. They loved doing things. We'd all go out. She was a great cook. So there was always supper and music, loud music. Oh, yeah, high school was fabulous, really. But learning, no. I just went, no, I don't want to know that. Don't want to learn that. So I won't say I was a failure, but when New Zealand, you can, let's call it HSC for here equivalent. If you do well in your final year and, you know, you're a steady worker, then you don't have to sit the exam. But all my friends and myself, the school was almost closed. You know, everybody else had left for the year and we all had to go back and sit the exam. And I cheated my way through it and borrowed essays for the English part of the exam and we got through. But, yeah, it was just by, I don't know, skin of my teeth or, you know, I don't know what the phrase is, but, yeah.
0: And we'll get a tune on and then we'll talk some high school after this because you'll be... I was on the other side of your high school, probably.
1: Oh, don't tell me you're going to... I'll run if you tell me you're an academic.

0: Welcome back to Someplace Somewhere. 04-888-638-186 if you want, and let us know that you're listening. It's always nice. You're here with Craig and Mad Susie today, although she's put her glasses on, so she looks quite academic.
1: That's not going to happen. Too late for that, I'm afraid, Craig.
0: Anyway, we just heard Starman by Bowie. Not a shock to anyone's system. And everyone's probably had a Bowie phase, or many phases, you know. So what's the yarn around Starman, Susie?
1: Well, I thought I just told you that was the first, I wouldn't say first love, but, you know, that was that the first sort of guy that I fell for.
0: I thought you were talking about your grandparents or something.
1: No, that had nothing to do with Starman. I thought you wanted to know a little bit about... Well, first, I will go here. You asked about creativity and I didn't get to answer the question. And I guess creativity was something that I was probably born with. And my mother, my grandmother, very creative, very make something out of nothing. And because we didn't have a lot of money and my mother worked hours that she'd get home for us from school, she picked up work as a nanny, as a housekeeper, and she did some factory work. But we were very resourceful. My sister is now a very lovely, well-known Wellington artist, and she does a lot of poster work for the Inter Island Ferry. She put some work up for the New Zealand Passport, and I won't say she was gazumped, but they chose an alternative artist for the artwork in the New Zealand Passport. We were not competitive, we were so different, but we both would draw, spend a lot of time doing that, and my grandmother taught us both to sew, and so that we, you know, from that side, we weren't making our own clothes back then, but we learnt those feminine arts, if you like. She was a shocking cook, though, so we didn't learn to cook from her. Oh, my God. Except she could make wonderful buns.
0: What's her name? We'll call her out.
1: Well, say that again.
0: Your sister's name?
1: This is my grandmother I'm talking about.
0: Your grandmother's
1: name. Yeah, that's my grandmother. Her name was Ada, and she hated her name. But, yes, as growing up children, well, we were young teenagers, my mother used to do a bit of wool spinning, and I used to make these divine, I mean, absolutely beautiful cloche hats. They were the trend of the time. And so they were made with suede pieces and my mother's spun wool. And so there was a gorgeous craft shop out of Wellington that we used to go along to, and we used to sell our work, and they'd pay us for it. So my sister made these very quirky little gift cards, and so she was more into that side, and mine was, I don't know what you call them, little gorgeous little crocheted mesh vests. My mother did fine, I hate the word patchwork, but she did this sort of crazy patchwork and made the gorgeous little bags on doweling post things that she used to get wood turned through a friend. So we had this very lucrative little cottage industry going, and we did it for years. We saved enough money because my grandmother, well, she wasn't a wealthy woman, but she insisted we do the Europe trip and sent us off to the US and the Disneyland thing, which my sister hated. She was so hopeless at travelling and she couldn't pack a bag, and my mother was almost as bad, so I was kind of the family leader there. But we funded our own spending money, which was really great. So we always had some money of our own because we were able to make very lucrative things and sell them, and they were we

0: books and then tie them. And we loved that. You know, we were drawing in books, but anything that was homemade was a treasure for us. And yeah, we were prolific at what we did, and we were in our own world. We really were.
1: Yeah. Strange synergy as well. When I was 16, 17 kind of thing, I was doing fine line drawings and selling them on Byers Road in the west end of Glasgow, where the posh people would come and go, look at this little poor boy selling his... it wasn't like prints, so they were all originals kind of thing. And that's what paid my rent. And I remember just in the memory palace at the moment, like thinking about it, I remember I was living in a bedsit full of slugs, literal slugs, with this Polish lady, and I bought a block of cheese and bit into it.
0: Oh no!
1: Like I'd never done that in my life before, but in my memory, I'm like, me doing all these fine line drawings on this bedsit full of slugs.
0: I thought you were going to say a slug came out of the cheese I was about
1: no,
0: to...
1: No. It was like, this was the height of decadence. This is like, yeah, you've made it. You can buy a whole block of cheese.
0: Yeah.
1: And you can bite into it and not like cut it up kind of thing. Just like, I'm rich. you know, because I got £100 for a fine line drawing or something
0: Yes,
1: like that.
0: Yes, and it wasn't just a sliver of cheese.
1: Yeah, it's just like, just bite into it. Like you're the man at 16 years
0: old. Yeah.
1: I encourage everyone to do that once in their life, is just to bite into a block of cheese. Just grab the corner, give it a munch, and you're going to feel like you're, rich as.
0: Yes, yes. A king.
1: Indeed, because it's not everyday behaviour, I guess.
0: No, that's true. or perhaps also not good manners.
1: Oh, but
0: yeah,
1: you can do it behind closed doors, that makes you feel even richer.
0: Yeah.
1: In that that bed set, I did this big mural on the wall, and I was kind of allowed to do it. And it was Mrs. Pertecue, she was called. And I said, these slugs are becoming a bit of an issue. And she says, just pour some salt on them. And I didn't know that if you pour salt on slugs or snails or whatever, that they kind of melt or whatever.
0: Oh no.
1: So then I knew it from then, and then she came in to my room and put salt on all the windowsills and stuff. And big old mural on the wall, which may or may not still be there in the west end of Glasgow. Just around the corner from where a chip shop where my dad proposed to my mum.
0: That's lovely.
1: Not really. It's quite unromantic. It's like, do you want to get married?
0: Oh, yeah, but they were quite young.
1: Aye. Well, 20.
0: Yeah, see?
1: Quite young, I guess. Yeah. But, sorry, I've went into my own memory palace.
0: No, that's all right. Yours is a big one too. Bejeweled and gorgeous, yes.
1: Glenn Williams is listening from Brisbane. Says it's nice to hear a Scot and a Kiwi having a yarn. How Aussie can you get? Which is very true. I used to stay in New Zealand. When was the last time you were back there?
0: It's been a few years now. I'd say about 8 or more. And I don't have a strong desire to go back there because, I left in... would have been 1981, 82, and so that's, two-thirds of my life I've lived here.
1: That's when I was born.
0: Yeah, that's right, I'm sure. So I guess I have a little bit of a mantra to myself which says, Australia has my heart and New Zealand has my soul.
1: Yeah, I love New Zealand. I just wish you could make money there.
0: That's true.
1: That's the problem. That's, I loved it there. It's Scotland on steroids.
0: It is.
1: It's amazing. And I love the people as well. A very, very good people. Peoples, of whatever you want to call it. If I could live in New Zealand, I would probably, but you can't make any money. It's like half.
0: That's true. Plus, for me, I left with a boyfriend, but also because

0: I was too big for New Zealand, too noisy. I used to drive my sister mad because I was the one that would yell down the aisle of the supermarket, "Adele, you know, where are you? Come and do you want this?" And she'd be cringing and and I just looked around and thought, this is the Kiwi thing, you know, the little eyes, and they're very sort of hide away, and that's not me. I was the bright,
1: vivacious,
0: plumaged bird. And when I landed here, and I'd been here for holidays, I had an aunt and uncle who lived in Sydney, so I used to save money and come over. I realised that this is my world. I can be whoever I want, make noise, have my own opinions, and I couldn't do that in New Zealand, and I still feel that. So this is home.
1: I can't imagine you young. You would have been an absolute menace, I bet.
0: Well, I think I would have been 21, around 21 when I came here. I started my nursing in 17, 18. So, yeah, I'd finished nursing, did a little bit of time as a nurse, and then came
1: sounds
0: here.
1: Like prison.
0: It is. Well, I felt like it was doing time. I found a whole different world here, and I felt like I fitted in really well.
1: Excellent. And music. Obviously, being vivacious and excitable and all the rest of it, did you get into the Australian... Where did you land in Australia?
0: Well, initially, my smarty pants boyfriend, who I did stay with for about 18 years, Fatty, you'll love that. He was as skinny as a rake.
1: It's like tiny. Yeah.
0: Well, he had this big idea because he was a yachtie, and he wanted to come to the Whitsundays. He'd just done Auckland to Suva yacht race, left me behind for 3 months. I was in Auckland at the time, and when he came back, he was like, "Gotta go. I want to skipper some yachts, and you can come along too." I said, "What am I going to do?" "Oh, well, you know, you can be part of the passenger story around the Whitsundays." But seriously, he was a really good sailor, but he was also green as grass, and we were pretty young. He was a year older than me, and it wasn't going to happen. And we landed up on the Whitsundays at I got a job on South Mole Island, scantily dressed. You had to wear a sarong and not much else, as a waitress, which I'd never done before. And he was still on the mainland. His job wasn't going to start as a gardener. He knew nothing about gardening. Anyway, I could see it was going to be a total waste of time. We were going to run out of money, and he was having no luck at pushing himself forward to get a skippering contract. And I said, "Right, that's it. We're on the plane. We're going to Sydney. That's the end of it." So that's what we did, and made our life there. And I thought, right, I think I'd like to do midwifery now. So we both went back and just doing some study, and I worked at Royal North Shore Hospital for a year before they would let me learn to be a midwife. I had to commit to giving them a year of good service. And David, who was a qualified builder, did his quantity surveying degree, whatever it was called back then. So we were both studying. So that worked. That worked well for us. We found our niche.
1: Well, we'll get on a bit of Mike Oldfield now and play some music, and then we'll talk about how you got to our very shores here in Castlemaine. This is Tubular Bells Part 1, and it's only 26 minutes long, so we're not going to play the whole thing, but it is an absolute banger.

0: Jeez, I love that song. It's 26 minutes long. That's only part one. Mike Oldfield, Tubular Bells. I'm just going to leave it just humming in the background there. A great choice that I hadn't heard in a while by my guest today, Susie. And it was quite progressive for back in the day, wasn't it?
1: Yes, it was, and I didn't mean to bang that one. It was, and I think it was quite new, wasn't it? It was music that we hadn't heard before, and the composer was he 17 or 19 when he composed this music, and he played pretty much all the instruments, is what I read about
0: Mike
1: as well.
0: Oldfield,
1: Mike Oldfield, yeah.
0: Just incredible, honest. It's obviously totally connected with the movie and all the rest of it, but you had a wee story you wanted to
1: I've got lots of stories. I suppose I wanted to go back to my next movement back from in New Zealand was leaving my grandmother behind, my mother and my sister and I. It was a very matriarchal lifestyle that we had, and with no father figure. My parents were divorced, and I've got fun memories of him, but I was pretty young, and so my grandmother sort of ruled our world for a while. But finally my mother made her escape, and it really was that, in that my grandmother was unable to control us once we became early teenagers. We were malleable when we were younger children, and she didn't like the fact that she didn't have much power over us anymore. And I remember very sneakily meeting a boy away from home, and she found out about it, and I got the hiding of my life. And when my mother found out about that, she was furious, and she said, I remember, I can't trust my girls with you anymore, Mum. And so she quietly packed up just about everything that she could. And in the middle of the night, we left. And the little flat that she had sorted out with all the boys that liked to paint the walls and stuff for us was where we moved to. And we never went back. And that was a really powerful thing that she did. And she would have been, I would say, early 40s, and there was an inner strength with my mother. She was very beautiful, and the boys loved her, and men loved her, and she didn't, it was hard for her. She wasn't really ever looking for another partner, but she did find some men that came in and out of her life just through our teenage years, and that these guys fell for me. I would have been 16, 17, and I don't know, really fell for me. That was odd. And my mother seemed to be okay with that. But yeah, we had quite an open lifestyle. So we moved to, we're still in Wellington, we moved to the little flat, and it was beach just down the road on Wellington Harbour. And, of course my boyfriends came with me, they were friends, underlined, and during our little beach walks my sister and I used to have, we both met these two nice guys, and one became my boyfriend. That was Fatty David. He was skinny, of course. and he was a yachty, and I was, pretty green about everything. And his father was a very well-known man, Hal Wagstaff. So he was an architect and a yacht designer, and he had a big influence on bringing New Zealand yachting onto the world stage. He did a lot of the judging for like Olympic yachting, and I think his boat designs were, I don't know, a bit dud, I thought. But David had a laser, and it was called a laser too. So it was 14 foot in length, and it had, I call it the kite, and it had, the wire that you can hang out on. It was a two-man boat. Of course, I wasn't going to be his crew, because that wasn't going to happen. But when he'd come back to shore, it was, I'll take you for a spin around the shallow end of the harbour. Well, I did learn to sail, and he'd have me out on the bloody dangle. And then he'd capsized the boat on purpose, so I was, you know, swimming for my life while he was doing the dry roll with the yacht, dry, and I was floating along beside. And everyone was laughing on the shore. Oh, my God, here we go again. So when I arrived back on shore, it was, you know, that was then the wet T-shirt competition. I mean, we were young and life was fun, and I learned a lot about sailing, and I was never confident enough to do it on my own. But he was a really good yachtsman.
0: If he can do barrel rolls like that, then
1: yeah,
0: that's a,
1: yeah.
0: That's
1: and he was trying to teach me, and you know, and I wasn't very big, and he was tall, and you know, and his mates were all yachties, and they were a great crew. That was the next sort of bunch that I moved with, and they were all single guys, and they were fun to be with. So that was a great lifestyle. We were both very lucky, and my sister also connected with a nice Italian guy, Paul, and he and David didn't get on very well, but we all used to drive in one of their cars. It was usually Dad's car, David's father's car, and we all go into the city together, and we'd split. My mother was very happy with that, and we'd go our separate ways, and then we'd do a carpool back home again. So it was a great lifestyle, and an outdoor lifestyle, which was good, I think, very healthy. And of course, I went to the same high school as David, and, you know, our lives moved forward from there when we came to Australia. But that was a great part of, a great time of my life, very memorable. No grandmother in the background, furious about the oil that was dripping on the driveway and the boys that were coming to visit and making too much noise. We could do whatever we wanted. So there was a freedom there, which was really great.
0: I don't want to say the best time of your life.
1: Oh, no, now's the best time. It's always been the best time.
0: Yeah. When we were talking before on the phone a couple of days ago, when you agreed to come on, you were saying, I'm a now person.
1: I'm a
0: now person.
1: A now, live in the moment person.
0: Live in the moment person, now person. Now.
1: Yeah.
0: I don't know, am I saying that weird?
1: Now. Wow, now.
0: The new. So sum that up for me, yeah. Obviously, we are going into the memory palace today. We're talking about older times when you were young, which you, I think, initially said you didn't want to do. But here we are. But what's living in the now all about?
1: Embracing the moment. You want to come on the radio station, Susie? Just needed a wee bit of time to think about it. Yeah, I'm in, boots and all. Why not? What have I got to lose? Yeah, don't be afraid of challenges. Take them on. I mean, the things that come, you know, we know that this every day and all through life, events turn up, and you can actually go, I want to be part of that, or I don't. I mean, when I think back, you know, I had someone come back for me when I was nursing who fell for me, and he went back to Canada, and he actually came back hoping that I'd be finished my nursing, he could whisk me off my feet, and I was in a different space then, and I think, wow, I could have been in Canada with a physiotherapist, and what a different life that would have been.
0: Yeah.
1: So it's and you've got to make quick choices. Choices are not often to be ruminated over, because that's going to be the new pathway. And I made a quick choice to come to Castlemaine, and I don't look back. I mean, this has made me look back. You inviting me on radio today has made me, because I thought, oh, what am I going to talk about? I've got some pretty funny stories as they're coming. But do people really want to hear that? And then I thought, well, yeah, that's me.
0: Yeah.
1: They won't identify me on the street. They won't know who.
0: It's a strange one. It's like, you know, the kind of sliding doors theory of, like, you know, if you went left or right or got on that train or whatever. I've been here for 15 years now. I could have been anywhere. And in the last year or so, I've been trying to say yes to everything, you know. So I've been all around. I've been to Taiwan, been to Manila, been to Japan, been to all these places that, you know, I could probably find a life in. But I'm kind of so tied to where I am at the moment because of how old I am and how little money I have, and it's, you kind of feel kind of bound to something. I don't have kids, so it should be easy enough just to fly away. But it's not that easy, you know. But where would you go if you could just click your fingers and go somewhere else? Where would it be?
1: Here.
0: Yeah, I think as far as Australia goes, I think we're in the best part. Yeah. Best part. But is there, I don't know, have you travelled much?
1: I have, and I for lots of reasons, like light footprint, carbon issues. I've done it before. I'm on my own now. I'm single, so, and that's fine.
0: 0488-631-86 if you want a date with Mad Susie.
1: Yeah. You got to get frocked up and you got to like dancing.
0: There's plenty of them around.
1: Yeah. So, no, I feel like I've seen the best. I wouldn't want to travel on my own. I'd be quite vulnerable now. I'm confident. But, no, I...
0: This is there any bucket list place or something? It's like, for me, I eventually did it a couple of years ago and went to... Because when I left Scotland, it was go left or right kind of thing.
1: Yes.
0: And I went through Southeast Asia for Asia in general, and then eventually Australia, where I probably would have preferred to have went South America kind of thing. So I eventually went to Mexico and surrounds and all the rest of it. But there's so much more to explore. It's so big out there.
1: Mm. You know?
0: I feel like 15 years in Australia, I've done enough.
1: Oh, you're thinking of packing your suitcase for a bit.
0: I just can't afford to.
1: No, I get that. I'll leave you some money. I haven't got a will, but when I make one, I'll leave you some money. Worthy cause. Craig Carrot. Carrot, not carrot. Oh, no, that's how rude's that. Craig Carrot Fund.
0: you're just in the schoolyard. With your playpiece going, Crag Carrots.
1: That's cute. I like that.
0: I don't.
1: Oh, it's kind of sweet. It's just kind of sweet.
0: It's all right. I quite like carrots, actually.
1: Yeah. There was a slip of the tongue, but a nice one.
0: Yeah.
1: Yeah.
0: Freudian slip. Yeah. Anyway, you've got a wee story for us.
1: Oh, I quite like to share. It's kind of a nice grandparent story because it's a sort of soft migrant story, really, and it's my maternal grandparents I'm talking about. My paternal grandparents, I did catch up once when I was older, and my
0: that means
1: my,
0: on the dad's side for all the yeah, players out there.
1: And that grandmother was Hilda, her background was French, and her husband, that was my grandfather. I didn't know him; he died quite young. So he was Swedish, so that was that side of the family, and I didn't really know much about that, except she was a wonderful cook and very quiet, gentle lady. But my feisty grandmother, Ada Alice, Jepsen was her name, and my granda, who was Scottish. So my grandma, Ada, her father came out, and there were brothers and sisters. His name was Anton Martin, so that's the what do you call that, the genetic line.
0: Coincidentally, my granddad's name was Martin.
1: Martin, yes.
0: Martin MacArthur.
1: So this is Anton Martin. So that grandfather was part of the family that came out, and in New Zealand back in the 1800s, the government of the time gave land parcels or packages for land clearing. So that's what my family, past family, were given land to clear and farm, and so that's what they did. And of course, Maori culture was very strong and predominant, and you know, a very beautiful I think, very beautiful race of people. And so that great-grandfather fell for a part Maori woman. Her name was, she'd been married before, her name was Minnie Ellen Wade. So they got married. And kind of a sad story because they I don't know if she had any children prior to the second marriage, but while my great grandfather was clearing land, she was busy having an affair. And the story I was told through my grandmother was that great granddad Yepsen found out about that. And so he put her on a horse and took her to town and bought her a new dress and then sent her back to her iwi, or which is tribe, never to be seen again. So my grandmother Ada and her sister Ellen and her brother Jens, so three of them, there was one baby that had died, and grandma had a memory of that baby being stored in the fridge for a little while before burial. Anyway, I don't even know what his name was. So there were three of them. And they were farmed out to maiden aunts because my great-grandfather was so annoyed and wasn't going to be bringing up children and was way too busy. So they didn't have a mother figure in the family. And my grandmother was a wonderful seamstress, so she moved into town, into Wellington from the Wairarapa. The little cottage where they grew up still stands, and it's a very famous little historic cottage now. She moved into a boarding house, and she did, I suppose it would have been, took in sewing and that sort of thing. And that's where she met my grander, who was William George Everett. And I found out through a friend who did a little bit of genealogy searching some years ago that my granddad, as a little boy, came out on a boat with his three siblings to New Zealand. And I didn't know this, but they hated it.
0: Willie G.
1: Yeah.
0: Didn't like it.
1: So they didn't like New Zealand. They could not settle. So they sailed all the way back again and stayed there, stayed back in Scotland. He was from Edinburgh. They lived on the second floor of a, I don't know what you call that, not a tenement, but there was three stories to an apartment. He came back he would have been in his early 20s. And so he met my grandma in the boarding house, because apparently the boarding house burnt down. So they eloped. Grandma was 19 and he would have been early 20s. So that was the start of their life and their story. And at the time, my grandad was a butcher by trade, but he was also a kleptomaniac. And I looked that up in the dictionary, and that's actually a real word. I thought it was a made-up word, but it was a real word. And that means that you're a thief, but you're stealing not for yourself, just anything,
0: yeah.
1: Really.
0: Yeah, you can't help it.
1: And he showed that used to, it was really weird because I never questioned it as a little girl growing up. But, you know, the odd watch would come home and, you know, he'd leave it on the dresser. You can have that, Susie. You know, all these bits and pieces, I found that in the gutter.
0: He's like a magpie.
1: Oh, he was. So Grandma put the brakes on because he was working as a butcher. He was employed as a butcher in Wellington, but he then started, you know, fingers in the till. And she thought, I'm going to lose him. He'll be in jail. Behind bars. So that was the end of it. He was a fabulous cook apparently as well. So she really took away a lot of his life skills, and he became a homegrown, you know, Mr. Fix-It. So they did very well, very lucrative really, because they bought and sold houses, and they bought them as wrecks and did them up. And some very famous houses that still stand now that belong to authors in later life, they did. I don't think they ever paid any tax, but that's what they did. And so they were forever, you know, doing up another house. We'd either live next door, or sometimes we lived in the house while they were doing it up. And then before we knew it, we really enjoyed the house. The rug was pulled out from under our feet, and now there's another one. We're selling this one, and we're going to do another one. Jeez. So that was their lifestyle. It was a bit of a gypsy lifestyle in a way, but yes, it was interesting.
0: My granddad on my paternal side was who I never met. He died in 81 before I was born. He was a World War II kind of guy, kind of thing, but quite the lad. And there's a kind of famous story within my family of him getting, my dad wanted a monkey. Like an ape, you know, and miraculously a simian, I don't know what it was, fell off the back of a truck, kind of thing.
1: Oh no!
0: And it wrecked the house, kind of thing. So it didn't last very long. But it's when my dad was a kid, kind of thing. It was like, oh, I want a monkey, and he's like, I'm going to get my kid a monkey, and yeah, it just absolutely wrecked the house. Just ran. You know, ripping down the curtains and...
1: This is a real monkey?
0: Yeah, yeah, yeah.
1: Oh, sorry, I'm just tuned into that. And a real, with fur and everything.
0: Yeah, and Mary Hill and in Glasgow.
1: And big teeth.
0: And in a tenement in Glasgow, you know. And it was an angry monkey, apparently.
1: That's a story and a half, that one,
0: yeah,
1: isn't it?
0: That and a council estate. one of the worst places in Scotland is Mary Hill. And then you've got a monkey running around. But he was one of those kind of fix-it guys. And he was very kind and generous as well, apparently. And he would have loved me, apparently. But he died, 6 months before I was born. It was kind of thing, like, if you go around the house, and he said, oh, I like this lamp, and he's like, oh, it's yours. You know, just kind, but he probably got it off the back of a truck.
1: Yes, a bit like my granddad.
0: Yeah, bit of a... what do you call that in New Zealand? Someone that's kind of a roundabout lad or whatever, you know, a little bit way, a little bit whoa,
1: yes.
0: A bit of a geezer.
1: Yeah, yeah, that's, they'd probably use that expression as well, I would say.
0: Yeah, a del boy.
1: Yeah. I know, it's a funny thing because my grandmother had this incredible voice. And I remember from such an early age, she would sing. She'd have a big bowl with nothing, no hand beater. She did it by hand. She had strong arms. We used to call them settler's arms, meaning New Zealand settler.
0: When
1: we've all got them. And she used to hold this big creamy yellow mixing bowl, and she'd beat the, I'm going to say it, she'd beat the shit out of the shortbread. So that was the second good thing she could make, was Scottish shortbread and buns with fruit in them, which my uncle used to say, Mum, I know what you do, you sweep the flies off out of the corners of the kitchen and put them into the buns. She used to really set her off. Anyway, yes, she was a wonderful singer. And my granddad was very, very patient because his father was a school teacher, and he was so soft and quiet, but I think she made him that way. And he had his own chair.
0: I love that.
1: We had a big wire, you know, the wireless with the wooden knobs, and we used to sit at the bottom of the wireless and listen in. But, he devoured anything. He was a great reader, and he was actually quite an academic in many ways, and I used to sit on his knee. That was where me sitting on men's knees started. I sat on Granddad's knee always, not my sister, but me, and he taught me my times tables, anything I had to learn. He'd write it down. He had a pencil behind his ear, and he'd write it down on the bread paper and then put it in my pocket, and that's how I had to learn stuff that I found quite challenging. So my sister used to always, she still does it today, count, you know, she's got her hand under the table and she's counting on her fingers, where I can do it in my head because my granddad taught me that.
0: But, I found a pencil in my hair the other day. It's one of those little kind of half kind of carpenter's pencils. And I had my hair tied up and I was like, oh, geez. Just a pencil fell out.
1: And you could have wound your hair up and put that through as a you know, as a prong, which that would have worked if it was long enough.
0: Chopsticks or something, you know?
1: Yeah.
0: Yeah. Anyway, we better play some music. This was a bit of a blast from the past for me because I was a teenager in the 90s, and this band Enigma that you've brought in was everywhere, you know, the Return of Innocence, I think the song was. Hi, hi, hi, oh, hi. Mm. All this kind of world, like, but these guys are massive. And it was like, and it was globally, I think it was because it was like, and you didn't go for the obvious, as you discussed. You didn't go for Return to Innis, you went for Mea Culpa.
1: Mea Culpa.
0: Yeah.
1: And you know what that means, don't you?
0: Indeed.
1: What's it mean? Come on. Smarty pants.
0: Such is life.
1: No, it doesn't. It means my, it's actually, it means my fault. You've heard the words? Prends-moi, je suis à toi, mea culpa. Take me, I'm yours. My fault.
0: Such is life.
1: Yeah.
0: Anyway, Enigma, this is one of those like Enya or something like that. Where
1: it's nothing like Enya.
0: I'm not talking about the musical style. I'm talking about it's something that's like a sleeper, where like the they've sold 170 million albums or something like that, you know, and it's like who's been talking about Enigma like forever, you know, same way Enya kind of thing. She lives in a castle in Ireland, and doesn't have to work a day in her life again, kind of thing. And Enigma are like that as well. They're Italian, are they?
1: German.
0: Yeah, of course they are.
1: Romanian German, they were, yes. Mm. And that very sexy female voice that is through this particular track, which I love.
0: Mm-hmm.
1: Yeah. It's surrender. I've written here desire, temptation, guilt, surrender, forbidden fantasies.
0: Yeah.
1: It's all up my alley. It's mystical.
0: So it's from 1990, and they're going really down on the Latin vibe with the the mea culpa, the my fault kind of thing. I don't know. That's the mea culpa kind of thing is I don't know. I disagree with you slightly on that, but I can't disagree with the Latin. You're completely correct. That's exactly
1: mea
0: what
1: culpa,
0: it means.
1: My fault.
0: Yes, that's exactly what it means.
1: Translate.
0: I know, but I just don't see it that way. It's I'm more Gregorian in that sense. Where it's
1: you can change the translation for yourself.
0: Yeah, but this is getting kind of electronic, this is the most surprising one on your list of songs you've brought in today, and let's just get it on and take someone down memory lane. Enigma, mea culpa.

0: You're back on someplace somewhere with Craig and Susie. Mad Susie. Gonna tell us some more mad stories. That was Death Letter by Cassandra Wilson, who I hadn't heard before. Really big artist, Grammys and all the rest of it. That was a cover. And yeah, I don't know how that got under my radar. But yeah, where did you first come across her?
1: After my mother died, and that was, I don't know, she's not dead in my head, she's very much alive, but I ended my relationship with Faddy, and I had been back in New Zealand for 3 years, came back, and my mother and I and Faddy owned the house and that we had bought in Lane Cove, so it was hard work to pay him out, pay my sister out, and I stayed living there for quite a few more years. And in that time, I thought, I'm going to get a job that's not in hospital. And a job in the blood bank came up, and I was also, at the time, I had several jobs. I was working in a fabric shop. I was making beautiful suede skirts for a shop. I kept one because they were gorgeous. So I was still doing my creative thing. And also doing some fine embroidery and smocking for a gorgeous shop in Double Bay called Adrian and Mrs. Bonnie. So I thought, oh, well, I'd really like to have a different job. And I had donated blood, as had Faddy and my sister, for my mother's big surgery that she had. And the blood bank were so supportive and kind with doing that, knowing that I had a mother who would be desperately perhaps needing blood transfusions. And so that's what made me bounce back and picked up a job there for 3 years. On one particular day, I'll call him D. I won't necessarily identify him, but gorgeous man. I cannulated him and took his blood. We had a little bit of a conversation about some books, and I heard no more. And that afternoon, the blood collection area in the main blood donating room was buzzing. Susie, you know, this guy's dropped his number back. He's, are you going to contact him? He said, you know, here's my number. We were talking about a book, and I'd like her to give me a ring about the title. And I thought, who was that? And I thought, oh, it was that older guy. And they sort of dared me, really. Are you going to do it? Are you going to ring him? And I left it for a week, and I did. And we caught up for a meal, and he had a really rather gorgeous brother who was married. And it was nice dynamic, because it wasn't just me and D, I'll call him, going out for a curry, which is what we did, but his brother was there as well, who's more my age. And I hit it off with his brother. I thought he was gorgeous. And this D, I thought, you're odd. I just couldn't.
0: Coming down the big D.
1: It was like, yeah, he was just left field. He was asking me, I'll tell you what he asked me, I'll share it. Do you have your eyes open or closed when you orgasm? And I thought, that is, you've only just met me and you're asking me a very intimate question. And I thought, oh, yeah, I guess I can cope with that. I had to think about it, of course, the answer. Anyway, so it took a while. We struck up this really interesting relationship, and it lasted almost 30 years, and until it didn't. And he was a fascination to me. We never lived together. It was in a way quite a formal relationship, which made it every time we caught up, which is probably twice a week, it was magic. It was like, oh, I haven't seen you for ages. It was like a new person. He was the leading scientist in the team. So he had a big brain, for CSIRO, and was on the invention team for Wi-Fi. But that didn't make, you know, an ounce of difference to me. He was D to me. And our friendship relationships were always kept separate. And I don't know, he fell for me, and he was like a real hunk of spunk, I think. I don't know what I'd say. He was gorgeous. There was something about him that was a bit like my mother. He was a free spirit, quite I wouldn't say dreamy person, but he was his own person. And he wasn't responsible for me, and I wasn't responsible for him. And we came together very equally. And I think he loved my creativity and my femininity and my naughtiness, my out there-ness. And we shared some amazing music moments. And this was actually one of them, where he listened to a lot of music, and he had a great sound system, and he was always had music on in his life. And Cassandra Wilson was someone that he had stumbled across. And then, funnily enough, she did a concert, and it was at the Basement from memory, and it was, late 90s it would have been, and we went along to that. So that I included that because it's really unusual, and it's something that I like to put on in the middle of the night, turn on really loud and dance to on my own, and it takes me back. I just love her voice and that whole album that she made. So that was a different musical journey that I was on with Dee, and we did some really fun things together. I suppose I went working at the blood bank.
0: Sex Leagues of Phlebotomists.
1: Yes. Well, it wasn't that, because the team I worked with were enrolled nurses. They were male nurses. They were, a lot of them were younger than me. I was in my mid-30s by that stage, and full of life, which I think was the attraction for Dee. So I actually was running the mobile blood bank truck, and we'd go around universities. We would go to leagues clubs, and we'd do blood collection. Sometimes stay there for two nights or 2 days or afternoons. And so I led that team. This was a particular time where we had gone to Sydney Uni, and I had. The terminology is bled, this young, gorgeous student. And we got chatting, of course, like I'm doing now, I was good at. And he wanted a bit of work. And I said, my house needs painting, the exterior. It's a brick and rendered house. So he was in. Pay you cash, you get the paint, I can bring the scaffolding. All done.
0: That's your fetish, boys and painting.
1: Oh, I don't know. I don't know that I've got fetishes, but yeah. Oh well, yeah, maybe I have. And particularly the young boys. I think the young boys. So we had this really nice connection, and Dee met him as well. So at the end of the painting job, and it was a couple of weeks, we had some fun. We used to have some lunch, and it was a nice old house to be working on, and paid him up. And we had this connection, and he said to me, he said, we've got a party on this weekend. Would you and Dee like to come? Because he got along really well with Dee as well. And he was in his mid-40s then. And and so then he dropped the clanger. I'm going to say it like that. It's a naked party, a cocktail party. And I thought Dee would just like, oh, no, I'm not going to. And he, yeah, great. So we sorted it out and we did it. And we arrived to, I can't remember, it was an inner Sydney suburb, dressed, of course. We're met at the door, and I can't even remember this gorgeous young guy's name, so I won't even pretend to give him a name, but, greeted. And it was this goblet, the standards, yeah, sort of goldy goblet with red wine, that was shoved in one hand and a bag in the other. There's the change room, take off all your clothes. So we did as we were told.
0: We're going to call him E for Epstein.
1: Yeah. And so then we were hosted down.

0: You're listening to The Creek Kids, Episode 2, The Mystery of the Flood. Chapter 1, The Warning.
1: There we go, the raft is all done,
0: Ralph said as he tied the last milk bottle to the bottom of a wooden pallet.
1: Will it float?
0: Asked his little brother Otto.
1: Who knows, we can check later.
0: Ralph and Otto walked up the lane behind their house, sinking in mud almost to the tops of their gumboots.
1: It's so soggy,
0: said Otto.
1: Imagine if it was quicksand. Look, Otto, a turtle,
0: Ralph said as he pointed at a long-necked turtle slowly walking up the hill.
1: Let's catch up to him. Hi there, turtle. Where are you going?
0: The turtle stopped and looked from left to right.
2: What's that? Turtle? Where's the turtle? Oh, yes, I'm the turtle. Long-necked turtle, of course I am. I get confused in me old age. Turtle, tortoise. Sometimes I think maybe I'm a rock. Especially on those cold mornings I can't get out of my shell. May as well be. Anyway, who said that? Where are you?
1: Over here.
0: The turtle peered closer until his face finally made out the shapes of the two young boys standing next to him.
2: Oh, there you are. Oh, you're not emus, are you?
1: No, we're kids.
2: Oh, kids. Well, hello there, kids.
0: Suddenly a yellow-tailed black cockatoo, who was sitting in the trees nearby, swooped down and landed on the ground next to the turtle.
3: What's the matter with you, you old slowpoke? Quack.
2: What?
3: Keep it down. Quack.
2: What?
3: Have you forgotten Clause 4.3 of the Animal Code? Don't ever talk to humans. Quack, quack, quack.
2: Oh, bog, I keep forgetting about that.
3: You want to get turned into a pair of sunglasses? Or even worse, quack, taken home by these two kids and put in a little glass box for the rest of your days?
2: Oh, dear.
0: The turtle pulled his arms and legs and head inside his shell.
3: Quack, quack. There's no point hiding now. They've already seen you and heard you. Quack, let's just see if I can help you get out of here. I'll just stick my beak, stick my beak in here and...
2: Yeah, what are you trying to do? Get out of my shell, you dopey cockatoo. Poking your big fat beak into my nostrils.
3: I was trying to pick you up and fly you away.
2: Not wanted.
3: A big thank you would be nice. Jeez, squawk.
0: Ralph and Otto were still standing there, laughing at the spectacle before them.
1: What are you both doing? We know you can talk. We've already talked with lots of animals before.
0: The cockatoo and the turtle looked up at the kids, looked down at each other, back at the kids and then back to each other.
3: You were so scared. Hiding inside your shell.
2: Oh, you're the one that came down all in a flap.
1: Where are you going, turtle?
0: Asked Ralph, trying to change the topic of conversation.
2: Oh, I'm trying to get up that hill up over there. Big rain coming, you see. Big rain. When you're a turtle like me, it pays to know what the weather's doing. Takes me a long time to get anywhere, as you may have noticed.
3: Big rain! Big rain! How big, turtle?
0: Asked the cockatoo excitedly.
2: Big rain! Big rain!
3: Big rain! Big rain!
2: Yes, it's what I said, isn't it? Big rain.
3: Big rain! That means big flood! Squawk! I'd better go warn the others! Quack, quack, quack!
0: And off
3: quack,
0: flew the cockatoo, quack, quack, shrieking quack, through the
3: quack.
0: Sky.
3: Listen up! Big rain are coming! Quack, quack, quack, quack!
1: Is it going to flood again, like last time?
0: Asked Ralph.
2: Yep, but this time it's going to be a big one. The ground's already so wet and all them dams and all them rivers and all them creeks. Well, they're already full to the brim.
1: Gee, thanks, Turtle. We better go and warn the others too. I wonder why no one's talking about it. How do you know?
0: Asked Ralph.
2: Well, the ants have been stinging about it all morning. Can't you hear them? Maybe because your head isn't as low to the ground as mine. If you put your ear down low, you'll hear their song all right. Hard to hear anything else.
0: Ralph and Otto got down on their knees and rested their ear to the ground and slowly began to hear.
4: Well, we gotta go leave our nest now. Follow me along my trail. We don't wanna get caught in this one, 'cause the rain is gonna come down, down, down.

0: us to carry you up the hill?
1: Asked Otto.
2: Oh, that'd be helpful. Maybe just help me up across this road over here. I've already tried to cross it 3 times today, but each time I'm halfway across and a car pulls over and thinks I'm lost. Picks me up and carries me back down to the creek. Then I have to start all over again. Turtles like me have a lot of patience, but that's really starting to get under my shell.
1: Otto bent down and picked up the old turtle and walked up to the road.
0: What's your name?
2: Shellback. And you?
0: Otto.
2: Nice to meet you.
1: When there were no cars, Otto crossed over the road and set Shellback down on the other side.
2: Oh, that was quick and fun. Saved me a whole 2 hours. Before you go, I've got my little grand ones over there hiding in the grass. Do you think you might be able to help them up across the road too?
1: Ralph and Otto looked over and saw 3 little baby turtles poking their neck out of the long grass. They went over and picked them up and carried them across to Shellback.
2: Good luck to you. Stay safe.
1: Off the turtle walked slowly up the hill, followed by his 3 babies.
2: Yes, be right.
3: Come on, Otto, let's go.
0: Okay.

0: You're listening to The Creek Kids, Episode 2, The Mystery of the Flood. Otto bent down and picked up the old turtle and walked up to the road.
1: What's your name?
2: Shellback. And you?
1: Otto.
2: Nice to meet you.
0: When there were no cars, Otto crossed over the road and set Shellback down on the other side.
2: Oh, that was quick and fun. Saved me a whole 2 hours. Before you go, I've got my little grand ones over there hiding in the grass. Do you think you might be able to help them up across the road too?
0: Ralph and Otto looked over and saw 3 little baby turtles poking their neck out of the long grass. They went over and picked them up and carried them across to Shellback.
2: Good luck to you. Stay safe.
0: Off the turtle walked slowly up the hill, followed by his 3 babies.
2: Yes, be brave.
1: Come on, Otto, let's go. Okay.
0: Chapter 2. Preparing. After telling their mum and dad, Ralph and Otto walked along their street to warn each of their neighbours that a flood was coming.
1: When I heated at home, there's a flood coming. We met a turtle and he told us.
3: What a big flood,
0: said their friend Ahan.
1: The biggest,
0: said Ralph.
3: Cool, that means we don't have to go to school,
0: said Ahan with his eyes wide in excitement.
1: Oh yeah, but none of the adults believe us,
0: said Ralph.
1: They say their phones aren't warning them yet. Maybe if they stop looking at their phones, they might actually see the cloud.
4: What are you all talking about?
0: Over the fence climbed Poppy, one of their friends who lived higher up the hill.
1: There's gonna be a flood,
0: said Ralph.
4: Oh, cool, no school. Does that mean you guys have to come stay with us again?
0: Poppy asked, remembering how the last floods came so close to Ralph and Otto's house. Their family all camped out in the lounge room of Poppy's house.
4: I hope so, that was so fun,
0: said Otto. Just then, they heard a distant thundercloud, and slowly it started to rain on the children.
5: Let's go see how high the creek is now,
0: said Anahita. The 5 children, Ralph, Otto, Anahita, Ahan and Poppy, all ran down the road and through the back lane. Out the back, Ralph and Otto saw their mum and dad filling up sandbags.
1: I thought you didn't believe us,
0: said Otto.
6: Yeah, well, we should have. I just got an alert on my phone. Should have listened to you, though. Could have started on this a lot earlier,
0: said their dad.
6: Oh, my back.
0: The kids helped fill up Hessian bags with sand and carried them over to the back door of Ralph and Otto's house. Ralph's mum stacked them like bricks in front of the doors.
7: There we go. Hopefully that stops the water going in our house. I'm going to go over next door and see if they need help.
1: Let's check on Nanny Kesbum.
0: In Ralph and Otto's backyard, their nanny, also known as Nanny Kesbum, lived in a tiny house on wheels. They walked up the steps of her house and knocked on her back door.
1: Nanny, did you hear there was going to be a flood?
0: Asked Otto.
8: Yes, I did. Isn't it exciting? It'll be all right up here, though. I'll be safe in old Gorapani.
0: Gorapani was the name that Nanny had given to her little house, named after a village in Nepal where she had travelled a few years before. The rain started to come down heavier now. The children looked down over the bank, as a small creek that they used to walk across was already as wide as a river and as deep as 2 of them standing on top of each other.
4: Hey, over here,
0: said Anahita, pointing to a fallen tree hanging over the middle of the raging river. Running up and down was a little ringtail possum who couldn't get back to land.
4: Oh no, we have to save him.
1: I know, we can use my raft,
0: said Ralph.
3: No, it's too dangerous,
0: said Ahan.
3: Let's think about this.
1: We can use that rope up there,
0: said Otto, pointing to the treehouse.
1: Good idea.
0: Otto quickly tied one end of the rope around Ralph's raft and then carefully climbed upstream to the edge of the bank. They dropped the raft in as they held on to one end of the rope and watched as the river took the raft downstream towards the fallen log.
3: Ready, on the count of 3, jump,
0: yelled Ahan.
9: 1, 2, 3.
0: They all yelled across the river. The ringtail, who was watching all of the action, jumped off the log onto the raft and clung on with all of its might. All the children pulled on the rope and brought the raft with the possum across to the shore. The ringtail hopped off and lay down exhausted and shaking.
4: Are you okay? That would have been scary.
0: Poppy bent down, put her jacket around the little possum and picked it up.
4: You can come and stay at our place. We can get you dry and warm.
0: Ralph handed the possum to Poppy and she waved goodbye and took the possum home.
10: Get out of there, would ya? You can't stay down there, you'll all drown.
0: The children overheard a voice from down in the paddock. They looked down and saw a rabbit bending over and yelling into a hole.
9: You think I want to stand out here in the rain? I've just spent hours shampooing and conditioning my tail. Now look at it, it's all flat and crumpled.
10: I just finished making a nice roasted carrot and parsnip quiche, and now it's all just swimming through the Warren Tunnel. What a disaster.
9: Yes, Mavis, we're all put out by this rain, but it's just the way it is, isn't it, Stuart?
11: Yep, it is.
0: At that, the children recognised the voices of the rabbits and the time that they helped them dig their friend, the bunyip, out of the cave up on the mountain. The rabbit leader, whose name they never knew, hopped over to them.
9: Oh, hello again. Some rain, hey? So I've got a bit of a problem here, a bit of a predicament, I suppose. My brothers and sisters and children are all down there looking up to me for solutions. And I am their leader after all, which is understandable. But it comes with the job, the one with the brains and the bright ideas. Does all the thinking for them while they laze about eating. But anyway, just quietly though, I'm a little bit out of ideas this time. Not quite sure what to do. Our whole Warren has been flooded. Do you know how big and how long it took us to build it? It's an entire city of rabbits down there. There's no way I'm going to go ask my cousin up in the hills for help.
3: You could come and stay up at ours. For a while anyway, until the rain stops.
0: Said Ahan.
9: Oh, well, that would be, I'm not very good at saying these things, but, Stuart.
0: The rabbit leader's friend, Stuart, hopped over to him.
9: Look, can you tell these people here,
0: He whispered into Stuart's ear.
11: Thank you.
9: Yes, that's right, what he said.
1: What's your name? You've never told us before.
0: Asked Ralph.
9: Ah, never mind that,
0: said the rabbit. Suddenly Stuart started to laugh.
9: Stuart.
11: Honey.
9: Stuart.
11: It's Honey Bunny.
9: Stuart.
11: Rainbow.
9: Zip.
11: Flower.
0: And with that, the leader stuffed Stuart's mouth with a parsnip.
9: Stuart, nobody asked you. Look, I just prefer to go by the name Bucky for short. Anyway, so it's getting wetter. Don't want to sound too pushy or anything, but maybe we can get a move on.
0: Ahan and Anahita said goodbye to Ralph and Otto and led the group of rabbits up the hill to their land.
10: You said you were going to put new floodproof doors on last summer.
9: Yeah, well, it turns out they don't exist, Mavis. Did you even look? Of course I did.
0: Ralph and Otto climbed up into their treehouse to see the creek, now more like a giant lake with a raging middle. Just then they heard a loud creak.
5: What was that?
0: Said Otto. Suddenly the treehouse started to move, and they realised that the ground below them had started to crumble away. Down came the tree, crashing into the river. Ralph and Otto climbed onto the top branch as the rest of the tree went underwater. Ralph looked over and saw his raft from before, now floating down towards them.
5: Quick, Otto, there's my raft! Take this branch and jump on!

0: You're listening to The Creek Kids, Episode 2, The Mystery of the Flood. Ralph and Otto climbed up into their treehouse to see the creek, now more like a giant lake with a raging river down the middle. Just then they heard a loud creak.
1: "What was that?"
0: said Otto. Suddenly the treehouse started to move, and they realised that the ground below them had started to crumble away. Down came the tree, crashing into the river. Ralph and Otto climbed onto the top branch as the rest of the tree went underwater. Ralph looked over and saw his raft from before, now floating down towards them.
1: "Quick, Otto, there's my raft! Take this branch and jump on!"

0: Chapter 3. Kezbum to the Rescue. On the count of three, Ralph and Otto leapt off the tree onto the raft, each holding on to a long branch.
1: "We can use these as paddles,"
0: said Ralph. They started to paddle towards the bank, but the river was too strong and pushed them out into the middle. After a while, they got tired and climbed onto a large rock in the middle of the river, pulling their raft up behind them. They looked around, but the sound of the water rushing past made it too loud to bother calling out to anyone for help. Up ahead, they saw two ducks coming down the river towards them.
1: "Hey, over here!"
0: they both yelled, waving their hands to get the ducks' attention.
2: "I couldn't believe it. I said, do you really think that I'm just going to sit here while you ruffle my feathers like that?"
3: "Oh, good for you. Stick up for yourself."
2: "Oh, yes. I let him know about it, that's for sure."
0: The ducks sailed past, busy in conversation, without even glancing at the two children on the rock. Otto and Ralph sat there for a while longer, wondering what they were going to do and how they could get out of their situation, when they started to hear singing coming from upstream.
4: "Well, something's flying, something's jumping, something sails the sea. Whoa, whoa, whoa, whoa, whoa, whoa. But the one thing none can do as well as roll a wombat's log like me."
0: The kids watched in amazement as a large, fat wombat was running on top of a spinning log, hurtling down the river at great speed.
4: "You can keep your hopping, jumping, climbing, scampering, snorkeling, flapping, diving, whoop, whoop, cause nothing's better than a log for riding. It's a wombat's life for me."
0: As he came closer, the log suddenly upended, and the wombat went flying up into the air and landed with a thud right next to Ralph and Otto.
5: "Well, gee, thank God I've got a big bum. Well, that might have hurt. Oh, hello there. Fancy meeting you here. I suppose in circumstances like these, an animal may as well speak to a couple of little humans. My name's Wobbly, anyway. Nice to meet you."
1: "I'm Ralph, and this is Otto. Name's Wobbly? That's your name?"
0: said Ralph.
5: "Sure is. It's because I've got this great big wobbly tummy."
0: He gave his stomach a shake, and the children laughed as they saw it wobble up and down and side to side.
5: "What are you two doing out here? Seems like you're in quite the tricky spot." "Well, I guess I am now too,"
0: as he watched his log flow off down the river.
1: "Our treehouse fell into the river and we got stranded here."
5: "Oh, gee. Well, you could try my trick and just dance on a log. But I've been practicing that for years now. So I wouldn't recommend starting on a river like this. Some rain, eh? I've been waiting for this flood. It takes me far too long to go and visit my relatives in the wombat forest overland. So when it rains like this, the river becomes my express train that I like to hop on whenever La Nina comes around."
1: "Who's La Nina?"
5: "La Nina? Oh, don't you know? She's the powerful girl that makes all this rain happen. She comes over from South America every so often, usually in 2 to 7 year cycles. When she comes, she brings with her lots of wet weather, except this time she seems to be, hanging around a lot longer than normal. She's got a brother too, called El Nino, but the two are never here at the same time. Think they mustn't like each other or something."
0: Wobbly stood up on the rock, pleased to have an audience.
5: "So when she comes to Australia for a visit, she brings with her the rain, and when she's had enough, she'll head back east to South America. Then before you know it, her brother El Nino comes for a visit. He tends to stay much longer, as I think he rather likes it here, actually. They've been doing this dance since who knows how long. El Nino can be a bit nasty, you see. He always brings hot and dry weather with him. So it's always a bit of a relief when he goes back home and his sister comes back. But now, she's probably outstayed her welcome, I reckon. All this flooding rain is getting to everyone, except maybe the frogs."
1: "What does she look like?"
0: asked Otto.
5: "Who could say? I've never met her before, but I imagine she looks like a beautiful fat wombat with a big bottom. Mind you, I wouldn't want to get into an argument with her. Given she can control the clouds, she might strike me down with a lightning bolt if I say the wrong thing."
0: Wobbly looked up at the sky a little hesitantly.
6: "She's not a wombat, you fool."
0: Suddenly Ralph and Otto turned around to see a blue-tongued lizard climb up onto the rock next to them.
6: "She's a lizard, like me. Her tongue is blue just like water. But it's true. She does seem to have maybe outstayed her welcome this time. I wonder why she hasn't gone home yet. I'm pretty over all this rain.
7: Squaw! Squaw! Did someone say La Nina? Quack, quack, quack. The most beautiful cockatoo on this planet. Oh, how I'd love to meet her. I've only heard stories. Quack, quack, quack.
0: On top of an overhanging branch sat the cockatoo from earlier.
7: You know, I've heard on the grapevine, quack, that she's stuck here because the winds have been too strong and she can't get back. Quack, quack, quack. Apparently, she's all sad and angry, which is why she's making this big flood, trying to stir up trouble in the skies, hoping it will be enough to reverse the winds and send her back.
1: Maybe you could find her and help her to get home,
0: asked Ralph.
5: Great idea,
0: said the wombat.
5: Only problem is, how would we find her? We don't even know if she's a wombat, cockatoo or a lizard or something else entirely.
7: Well, I've heard she's been sitting in some cave along the coast. Quack, quack, quack, quack,
0: said the cockatoo.
5: Who's up for an adventure then? We can finally put to bed whether La Nina is a big, beautiful wombat or just some other ugly creature.
6: But how are we going to get off this rock?
0: Said the lizard.
1: I know. Cockatoo, can you fly up over there to our nanny? She might be able to get some help.
0: The cockatoo nodded and flew up over the floodwaters towards Nanny Kesbum's tiny house, Goripani. Meanwhile, Ralph looked up the river and noticed three pairs of eyes poking up just above the water.
8: Are those what I think they are?
0: The group looked up and all at once yelled,
9: Crocodiles!
6: How can they be crocodiles? We don't get them down here in the south,
0: said Lizzie.
5: We've had so much rain that they must have come all the way down in the floodwaters from the Northern Territory,
0: said Wobbly.
5: And it looks like they're hungry.
0: The crocs swam closer to the rock where Ralph, Otto, Wobbly and Lizzie were sitting.
10: Well, ooh, look what we have here, boys. A dish pre-prepared. Ha, on the menu this evening, we have a finely pickled wombat.
11: Yes, garnish of little humans and a sprinkling of lizard. Oh, I'm so hungry. I haven't eaten in ages.
1: What are we going to do?
0: Ralph exclaimed. Back at Nanny Kesbum's Goripani, the cockatoo was madly tapping on her window with her beak. Nanny was sitting in her armchair with headphones watching TV, so she started to squawk as loud as she could before Nanny looked up and saw the cockatoo outside of her window. She opened up her door. The cockatoo suddenly realised that she wasn't quite sure how she was supposed to tell Nanny about the situation, without breaking the animal code and talking to a human, a grown-up one at that. Humans are pretty used to cockatoos talking anyway, she thought to herself.
7: River! River! Quack, quack, quack, quack!
0: She squawked, trying to sound as though she didn't usually speak and only knew a few words. Nanny got down on her second step and looked down the river to see Ralph and Otto waving from the rock, and next to them a giant wombat and what looked like a small lizard.
12: Killer!
0: Nanny hopped down onto the ground, removed the bricks from under the wheels of Goripani, then called to Anahita and Ahan to give her a hand, giving the back of her house a big push.
12: Quick, quick!
0: The three of them put all their strength into pushing Goripani forward. And just as they were about to give up, the wheels started to move and the house began to roll. Nanny quickly climbed back up into the house and opened her front window.
12: Thanks, kids.
0: Leaning out, she yelled,
12: Don't worry, boys, I'm coming. Here I come! Yee-haw!
0: Goripani hurtled down the hill towards the river, and then as it reached the edge of the bank, it went up into the air and then splashed down into the water.
12: Ooh, phew! It's a good thing she floats,
0: said Nanny as the tiny house began to race down the river like a boat towards the boys. As she neared closer, she saw the three crocodiles circling the rock around the kids and the animals. With that, she whacked each of the crocodiles so hard on the head with the end of her broom that they all swam off as fast as they could.
12: Yeah, get out of here, you rapscallious creature!
0: She yelled and leant out the window with the broom in her hand.
12: Grab on!
0: As Goripani sailed past the rock, the lizard climbed up onto the pole, then Ralph grabbed onto the top, Otto to the bottom of the pole, and Wobbly hung on to Ralph's legs.
12: Hey, ooh, all aboard! Oh, good God! God, you lot are heavy.
0: As she pulled them all up into the safety of Garapani. You're listening to The Creek Kids. Episode 2, The Mystery of the Flood. Garapani hurtled down the hill towards the river, and then as it reached the edge of the bank, it went up into the air and then splashed down into the water.
12: Phew! It's a good thing she floats,
0: said Nanny, as the tiny house began to race down the river like a boat towards the boys. As she neared closer, she saw the three crocodiles circling the rock around the kids and the animals.
12: Yay!
0: And with that, she whacked each of the crocodiles so hard on the head with the end of her broom. They all swam off as fast as they could.
12: Yeah! Get out of here, you rapscallious creature!
0: She yelled and leant out the window with the broom in her hand.
12: Grab on!
0: As Garapani sailed past the rock, the lizard climbed up onto the pole, then Ralph grabbed onto the top, Otto to the bottom of the pole, and Wobbly hung on to Ralph's legs.
12: Ooh, all aboard! Mm, oh, good God, you lot are heavy!
0: As she pulled them all up into the safety of Garapani.
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0: Chapter 4. The Coast is Clear.
1: Thanks, Maddie. That was amazing.
12: No worries. I was due for an adventure anyway. Isn't this terrific? Now I need to get my camera. Look at those incredible clouds up there.
0: As Nanny reached for her camera, Ralph and Otto whispered to each other before Ralph turned back towards everyone.
1: I think we should find the Ninya and help to get her home.
0: Garapani had now reached a calmer stretch of the floodplains, where the creek had widened out into a large lake that had water stretching out as far as they could see in every direction.
12: Just look at it. Absolutely beautiful.
0: Frogs were chorusing from the freshly soaked bogs up on the banks in the distance, and all around them were birds of every kind imaginable, from brolgers, egrets, kingfishers and swans.
4: Well, if we stay with the flow of the river, eventually it'll make its way up north, up to the Murray, and then all the way down to the ocean near Adelaide. Problem is, that's the wrong coastline. We need to get to the east coast if we're going to find La Niña. And that means we need to go that way,
0: said Wobbly the Wombat, pointing towards the east.
1: How do we steer Garapani, though? We've only got one brood,
0: asked Ralph.
4: Good question.
0: Just then, around the sides of Garapani, in two kayaks, came Anahita and Ahan.
14: We thought we'd follow you, in case you need our help,
0: said Anahita.
4: Great timing.
0: Two ropes were tied on to either end of their kayaks, and Otto carefully climbed out to the end of Garapani and looped the ropes through and tied them into a knot. Anahita and Ahan turned the kayaks towards the east and began to paddle. Wobbly looked up and said,
4: I think it's time for a song.
12: Oh, a wombat after my own heart. What a good idea,
0: said Nanny. As Garapani sailed on, they both started to sing.
4: Row, row, row your boat gently down the stream. Merrily, merrily, merrily, merrily.
12: Whoopsie diddly dandy dee. I've got a monkey on my knee. With a hare and a scare and a devil may care. Whoopsie diddly dandy dee.
1: It's going to be a long trip,
0: said Ralph. After a couple of hours of paddling, a big pelican flew down towards them.
15: Well, ain't this a sight? A house in the water? A singing wombat and a granny? Four little kids? And a lizard? Where are you trying to get to?
1: The coast. We're trying to find La Niña.
15: Oh, La Niña? I heard she's a beautiful, the most beautiful pelican that you ever did see. I'd love to come with you.
14: You're welcome to come,
0: said Anahita.
15: Well, the problem is if you're heading east, I'm afraid your luck might have run out. You've got to get up over those mountains over there. You see out there by that last tree? It goes up and up and up. And if you survive that, it doesn't get much easier. The river goes flying down the mountain and then it will be one hell of a bumpy ride. So good luck, but I think I'll stay up here in the sky.
14: Think we better get out of the kayaks, into Garapani,
0: said Ahan, as the floodwaters started to recede and it became too shallow to paddle. The group looked up and saw a giant mountain range in front of them. and wondered how on earth they were going to get Gorapani up and over the other side, to the coast. Suddenly Ralph leapt to his feet.
1: I got an idea,
0: he remarked as he ran over to Nanny's bed and began to pull off her bedsheets. Quick as a flash, he climbed up onto Gorapani's roof and tied each end of the bedsheet to each corner of the roof. As the wind howled down the mountain valleys, suddenly the sheet bellowed out into a giant sail. Gorapani started to lift itself out of the water and up higher into the air. Soon the group were flying higher and higher above the mountains.
4: Good idea, Ralph.
0: Until they reached the top of the range and started to descend on the other side. Just then the wind dropped away and Gorapani started plummeting down towards the ground. The pelican who was flying alongside them called out to his friends.
15: Come on, fellows, grab on!
0: They quickly flew in and grabbed onto the roof of Gorapani and guided her gently down into the river.
1: We made it.
6: Don't speak so soon,
0: said Lizzie, who pointed at the river as it swirled, bumped and crashed down through a steep gorge.
16: Hold on!
0: Nanny shouted. They all grabbed on to the sides of Gorapani as it hurtled along the river.
16: She's a strong beast, this Gorapani. We'll be okay.
0: Before they could even catch their breath, they came to a large waterfall, and soon Gorapani was going over the edge.
4: Whoa!
0: They all shouted as she dropped down and down before splashing in the water at the bottom. After a while, Gorapani made it through the gorge and came into calmer water before turning a sharp bend and into a dark tunnel.
1: Where are we?
0: They looked out the window into the darkness. The river had now slowed and calmed down. Although they could hardly see anything, they knew they were still moving by the sound of the water underneath.
1: Can you see anything?
16: Anyone got a torch?
0: Asked Nanny.
1: Not me,
0: said Ralph as all the others shook their heads.
6: I wonder if this cave has any glowworms,
0: said Lizzie. Suddenly, thousands of glowworms lit up the walls of the caves, looking like a galaxy of stars.
1: Wow, it's amazing,
0: said Ralph. They could now make out the river, moving through the cave tunnels.
4: What's that up ahead?
0: Asked Wobbly. They looked up and all saw a strange blue mist dancing across the water, coming towards them, like smoke but blue, and it kept on changing shapes. Soon the blue mist surrounded Gorapani and started to form a shape on the edge of the steps.
4: It's beautiful. She's the most beautiful wombat I've ever seen. It's true what they said. I can't believe it. I'm in love,
0: said Wobbly, looking at the shape in the mist.
6: What are you talking about? It's a lizard, not a wombat. Can't you see what an incredible blue tongue she has?
0: Said Lizzie. As the animals argued about what they were all looking at, the children looked and saw a small girl start to form out of the mist and stand on the steps.
1: Are you La Niña?
0: Asked Ralph.
8: Yes, I am La Niña.
0: The girl before them had bright blue eyes and her hair swirled around her head in a mist like a storm cloud with small lightning bolts flashing through.
1: Why are you staying here so long?
0: Asked Ralph.
8: The winds that brought me here were very strong, so I took shelter in these caves.
1: But can't you control the winds?
8: Not really. They follow me, yes, but I can't change the way they are. I can only wait till they get tired so I can return home to South America.
0: The group looked at each other and wondered what they could do to help. None of them could change the wind.
8: Now I am trapped in these caves. There is a giant elephant seal who blocks the entrance. He is keeping me prisoner. He thinks that as long as I am here, the weather brings more fish to the coast. He's very greedy. I just want to go home.
0: Suddenly they all heard some snoring coming from the back of Gorapani. Under a doona, underneath Nanny's bed, they looked at each other, confused. Otto creeped over and slowly pulled on the doona. As he slipped it off, lying under the bed, fast asleep, was their old friend, the bunyip. Otto gave him a prod, but after having no luck in waking him, decided to pull his tail. The bunyip woke with a start.
17: Oh, it's you. Fancy seeing you all here.
1: What are you doing here?
0: Asked Otto.
17: Oh, I can't really remember. I think I smelt something from down at the creek and I came up to see what it was. I found this weird-looking thing that was brown and green and white, but it smelt so good I couldn't help but eat it.
16: That's where my spanakopita went. I thought I must have been going crazy. I've looked here and there. I've looked everywhere,
0: said Nanny Kezbum.
17: And the next thing I know, I'd eaten all of it. And I guess I just fell into a deep sleep. I had some pretty crazy dreams, I'll tell you. Oh, you're the most beautiful bunyip I've ever seen,
0: the bunyip suddenly said, staring with his mouth open, looking straight at Leninya.
5: Bunyip, we need to help Leninya get home. The rains won't stop until we do. But the wind is too strong,
0: said Wobbly.
5: You know magic. Can you make the wind change direction and take Leninya home?
17: Oh, gee, I've never tried that before. I suppose I have been able to do some things I never thought I could do. And I have certainly made my own wind before, if you know what I mean.
5: Ha! I hear you, old fella,
0: said Wobbly, giving a wink.
5: Oop! Sorry, right on cue, though.
6: Can we get out of this cave? It's starting to give me the creeps. Let's go to the beach,
0: said Lizzie. Ahan and Anahita started to paddle again and pulled Garapani and their friends through the cave.
5: Come on, La Nina. Let's get you home.

0: Chapter 5. The Way the Winds Blow. After winding their way through an immense network of tunnels and caverns, the group started to see light through a large opening up ahead. Suddenly, Garapani was struck from below by something large swimming in the water.
1: "What was that?"
0: said Otto. Then again, another thump, this time from the other side.
1: "I hope it's not a sea monster,"
0: said Otto.
2: "It's not a sea monster, they're seals,"
0: said Ralph.
2: "Lots of them, look."
3: "Who goes there?"
0: A loud voice echoed through the cave. Standing on a large rock by the entrance to the cave was an enormous seal.
3: "Who dares to travel my cave? Who are you?"
4: "It is the greedy elephant seal. He thinks he's a king and these other seals are his followers,"
0: said La Niña.
3: "La Niña, haven't you learnt by now? You are never leaving this cave. Thou shalt not pass."
0: The elephant seal clambered up onto a high ledge, with seaweed wrapped around his body like a cloak and a crown made of shells and fishing nets. He took a deep breath in and began to sing.

0: La Niña is mine forever.
1: The seals began pushing the group and Goropani back into the cave where they had come from.
0: Retreat! Retreat! This is your final chance before you are finally beat.
1: And with that, the elephant seal slipped into the water and created a large wave that rode right up to Goropani and carried the houseboat deeper into the cave.
2: Oh no, what are we going to do? We've got to get past this fatso. And that's saying something coming from me.
3: Over here,
1: said a voice coming from a small rock ledge on the cave wall. They looked over the side of Goropani and saw a large crab.
4: Well, I could help you guys out. I'm a giant spider crab. All of us are,
1: said the spider crab, as hundreds of crabs wriggled out of holes in the wall.
4: And we don't like this elephant seal, nor his followers, so we can help each other get rid of him. It'll be dangerous, but it's also dangerous for us to have these seals here. You see, every winter, us crabs, we get rid of our hard shells so that we can grow a new one. But the problem is that when we shed our shells, we're all soft and easy for these seals to come and just gobble us all up. So what we do is we all come together and we make ourselves look much bigger by climbing on top of each other. This makes the seals think that we're not what we seem. That we're some kind of scary sea monster. So I've got a plan. I'll get my friends, we'll distract the seals while you guys paddle out of this cave.
1: The group watched from Goropani as the elephant seal re-emerged on a rock ledge nearby. The crabs then slipped into the water and disappeared.
3: All right, let's make some waves, boys! Yoo!
1: Suddenly out of the water came a terrifying sight. A large moving dark shape rose higher and higher until it was towering over the elephant seal.
0: What? What?
5: Look, it's the crabs,
1: said Ahan.
2: Amazing. It looks really like a giant sea monster,
1: said Wobbly in amazement.
0: What are you?
4: Well, I'm the cave monster. My favourite meal is elephant seal,
1: said the crab. The elephant seal dropped the fish out of his mouth and began to tremble in fear.
5: Quick, let's get paddling,
1: said Anahita, as they all took brooms and sticks and began to push Goropani out of the cave. As they came to the entrance to the cave, they watched as all the seals swam out at great speed beside them. At first, the children thought they were coming to turn them around, but they were instead fleeing in fright from the giant crab sea monster.
0: Come back! Come back!
1: Yelled the elephant seal to his followers.
0: Please don't eat me. I'm sure we can work something out.
1: They heard the elephant seal pleading as they left the cave and were soon washed onto a small beach surrounded by high red cliffs. Chapter 6. A Long Way Home.
2: Phew, that was something,
1: said Wobbly.
2: Now to get you home,
1: he said, turning to La Niña.
5: The winds are still too strong. I'm not able to swim against them.
2: Bunyip, you know magic.
6: Well, the thing is, I don't really know how I'm supposed to change the wind. You see, every time I've done magic, it's just kind of happened without me trying or thinking about it,
1: said Bunyip.
2: Well, what happens when you do it?
1: Asked Wobbly.
6: I guess it happens when I think about something that I love. But it can also happen when I think about something that makes me really angry.
1: La Niña came over to Bunyip and held his hand. She leaned in and whispered to him. The Bunyip looked into La Niña's eyes and then up to the sky. He felt a strange mix of feelings. He nodded and closed his eyes.
6: You might want to stay back. I'm not sure what I'm about to do.
1: The group all took a few steps back and watched as Bunyip again held out his hands and his tail started to swirl in the air, just like the night that he had saved the children from the bad men up on the mountain. Except this time, instead of that sweet, strange sound, he let out a strange yowl and started to clap his hands together and thump his chest. He bent down and picked up handfuls of sand and threw it up into the air. The sand started to swirl above his head and then turned into sparkling lights before rising higher and higher into the clouds above. The group watched in amazement as the light started to spread out across the sky and grew brighter and brighter before the whole sky was lit up. Then suddenly the lights went out and Bunyip opened his eyes. The clouds had parted and the wind had slowed to a light breeze.
5: You did it. I knew you would.
1: said La Niña, squeezing Bunyip's hand, who couldn't take his eyes off her.
7: Now you can go back to South America,
1: said Ralph.
5: Yes, but I am so tired. I don't know if I will make it that far.
8: I've always wanted to go to South America, especially Patagonia. And I've got no interest in waiting about for your brother El Nino. I hate hot weather. It's the pits. Maybe you'd like to join me in Goropani. I'm sure the old girl will get us there eventually,
1: said Nanny Kesbum. So La Niña climbed on board Goropani and stood on the steps with Nanny as the light wind started to turn and push them out to sea.
8: See you soon, kids. I'll be back before you know it.
1: The children, Wombat, Lizzie and now the Pelican, stood on the beach and waved at La Niña and Nanny. Suddenly they saw Bunyip climbing up out of the water into Goropani too, and he waved back at them.
2: Ha! I guess he didn't want to say goodbye to old La Niña. I'll sure miss that beautiful wombat too,
1: said Wobbly.
7: Now how are we supposed to get home?
1: Asked Ralph.
9: Well, you're not that big. I suppose my friends and I will give you a lift home in our bills,
1: said the Pelican.
9: We're just not sure about you, Wombat. You're a little large.
2: Don't you worry about me. I was on an adventure anyway. I think I've got the travel bug. You take care, kids. And I might see you around sometime, eh?
1: Wobbly gave a final wobble of his belly and turned and walked off, singing to himself.
2: Oh, it's a beautiful day for a daydream. Thinking about your blue eyes.
1: Three pelicans suddenly landed on the beach and waddled up to the kids and Lizzie.
9: Climb on in,
1: they said as they opened their bills. The four children climbed into a pelican each, and Lizzie climbed onto the back of Otto's as the pelicans lifted into the air. The children flew up over the cliffs and out over the floodplains. The sun was out and the water was already starting to dry up. What an adventure it had been. As they arrived back home, the pelicans landed in their backyard. The water had receded and Mum and Dad were surveying the damage that the flood had done.
10: Wow, came close.
11: Oof.
10: Right to the top of the sandbags.
11: Yeah.
10: Lucky the rain stopped when it did.
11: Hey kids, where you been? We've been stressed.
7: Oh, you know, here and there.
11: Where's Nanny?
7: She's fine, she just wanted to go on an adventure. She'll be back.
12: Hello, welcome back.
1: He looked around and on top of the post at the back fence sat Kev, the snail.
12: Want to hear a new song? It's relevant for the times,
1: he asked Ralph. Ralph and Otto came and sat down next to Shellback the turtle with his three young turtle babies as Kev started to play.

0: You're listening to The Creek Kids, Episode 2, The Mystery of the Flood. The Bunyip suddenly said, staring with his mouth open, looking straight at Laninya.
1: Bunyip, we need to help Laninya get home. The rains won't stop until we do. But the wind is too strong,
0: said Wobbly.
1: You know magic. Can you make the wind change direction and take Laninya home?
2: Oh, gee, I've never tried that before. I suppose I have been able to do some things I never thought I could do. And I have certainly made my own wind before, if you know what I mean.
1: Ha! I hear you, old fella,
0: said Wobbly, giving a wink.
1: Oop! Sorry, right on cue, though.
3: Can we get out of this cave? It's starting to give me the creeps. Let's go to the beach,
0: said Lizzie. Ahan and Anahita started to paddle again and pulled Garapani and their friends through the cave.
1: Come on, La Nina. Let's get you home.

0: Chapter 5. The Way the Winds Blow. After winding their way through an immense network of tunnels and caverns, the group started to see light through a large opening up ahead. Suddenly, Garapani was struck from below by something large swimming in the water.
1: "What was that?"
0: said Otto. Then again, another thump, this time from the other side.
1: "I hope it's not a sea monster,"
0: said Otto.
2: "It's not a sea monster, they're seals,"
0: said Ralph.
2: "Lots of them, look."
3: "Who goes there?"
0: A loud voice echoed through the cave. Standing on a large rock by the entrance to the cave was an enormous seal.
3: "Who dares to travel my cave? Who are you?"
4: "It is the greedy elephant seal. He thinks he's a king and these other seals are his followers,"
0: said La Niña.
3: "La Niña, haven't you learnt by now? You are never leaving this cave. Thou shalt not pass."
0: The elephant seal clambered up onto a high ledge, with seaweed wrapped around his body like a cloak and a crown made of shells and fishing nets. He took a deep breath in and began to sing.
3: "I am the Lord of the cave."

0: The seals began pushing the group and Goripani back into the cave where they had come from.
1: Retreat! Retreat! This is your final chance before you are finally meet.
0: And with that, the elephant seal slipped into the water and created a large wave that rode right up to Goripani and carried the houseboat deeper into the cave.
2: Oh no, what are we going to do? We've got to get past this fatso. And that's saying something coming from me.
3: Over here,
0: said a voice coming from a small rock ledge on the cave wall. They looked over the side of Goripani and saw a large crab.
3: Well, I could help you guys out. I'm a giant spider crab. All of us are,
0: said the spider crab, as hundreds of crabs wriggled out of holes in the wall.
3: And we don't like this elephant seal, nor his followers, so we can help each other get rid of him. It'll be dangerous, but it's also dangerous for us to have these seals here. You see, every winter, us crabs, we get rid of our hard shells so that we can grow a new one. But the problem is that when we shed our shells, we're all soft and easy for these seals to come and just gobble us all up. So what we do is we all come together and we make ourselves look much bigger by climbing on top of each other. This makes the seals think that we're not what we seem, that we're some kind of scary sea monster. So I've got a plan. I'll get my friends, we'll distract the seals while you guys paddle out of this cave.
0: The group watched from Goripani as the elephant seal re-emerged on a rock ledge nearby. The crabs then slipped into the water and disappeared.
3: All right, let's make some waves, boys! Yeah!
0: Suddenly out of the water came a terrifying sight. A large, moving, dark shape rose higher and higher until it was towering over the elephant seal.
1: What? What?
4: Look, it's the crabs!
0: Said Ahan.
2: Amazing. It looks really like a giant sea monster,
0: said Wobbly in amazement.
1: What are you?
3: Well, I'm the cave monster. My favourite meal is elephant seal,
0: said the crab. The elephant seal dropped the fish out of his mouth and began to tremble in fear.
4: Quick, let's get paddling,
0: said Anahita, as they all took brooms and sticks and began to push Goripani out of the cave. As they came to the entrance to the cave, they watched as all the seals swam out at great speed beside them. At first, the children thought they were coming to turn them around, but they were instead fleeing in fright from the giant crab sea monster.
1: Come back! Come back!
0: Yelled the elephant seal to his followers.
1: Please don't eat me. I'm sure we can work something out.
0: They heard the elephant seal pleading as they left the cave and were soon washed onto a small beach, surrounded by high red cliffs. You're listening to The Creek Kids, Episode 2, The Mystery of the Flood. The group watched from Goripani as the elephant seal re-emerged on a rock ledge nearby. The crabs then slipped into the water and disappeared.
3: All right, let's make some waves, boys! Yeah!
0: Suddenly out of the water came a terrifying sight. A large, moving, dark shape rose higher and higher until it was towering over the elephant seal.
1: What? What?
4: Look, it's the crabs,
0: said Ahan.
2: Amazing. It looks really like a giant sea monster,
0: said Wobbly in amazement.
1: What are you?
3: Well, I'm the cave monster. My favourite meal is elephant seal,
0: said the crab. The elephant seal dropped the fish out of his mouth and began to tremble in fear.
4: Quick, let's get paddling,
0: said Anahita, as they all took brooms and sticks and began to push Goripani out of the cave. As they came to the entrance to the cave, they watched as all the seals swam out at great speed beside them. At first, the children thought they were coming to turn them around, but they were instead fleeing in fright from the giant crab sea monster.
1: Come back! Come back!
0: Yelled the elephant seal to his followers.
1: Please don't eat me. I'm sure we can work something out.
0: They heard the elephant seal pleading as they left the cave and were soon washed onto a small beach surrounded by high red cliffs. Chapter 6. A Long Way Home.
2: Phew, that was something,
0: said Wobbly.
2: Now to get you home,
0: he said, turning to La Niña.
4: The winds are still too strong. I'm not able to swim against them.
2: Bunyip, you know magic.
5: Well, the thing is, I don't really know how I'm supposed to change the wind. You see, every time I've done magic, it's just kind of happened without me trying or thinking about it,
0: said Bunyip.
2: Well, what happens when you do it?
0: Asked Wobbly.
5: I guess it happens when I think about something that I love. But it can also happen when I think about something that makes me really angry.
0: La Niña came over to Bunyip and held his hand. She leaned in and whispered to him. The Bunyip looked into La Niña's eyes and then up to the sky. He felt a strange mix of feelings. He nodded and closed his eyes.
5: You might want to stay back. I'm not sure what I'm about to do.
0: The group all took a few steps back and watched as Bunyip again held out his hands and his tail started to swirl in the air, just like the night that he had saved the children from the bad men up on the mountain. Except this time, instead of that sweet strange sound, he let out a strange yowl and started to clap his hands together and thump his chest. He bent down and picked up handfuls of sand and threw it up into the air. The sand started to swirl above his head and then turned into sparkling lights before rising higher and higher into the clouds above. The group watched in amazement as the light started to spread out across the sky and grew brighter and brighter before the whole sky was lit up. Then suddenly the lights went out and Bunyip opened his eyes. The clouds had parted and the wind had slowed to a light breeze.
4: You did it. I knew you would,
0: said La Niña, squeezing Bunyip's hand, who couldn't take his eyes off her.
6: Now you can go back to South America,
0: said Ralph.
4: Yes, but I am so tired. I don't know if I will make it that far.
7: I've always wanted to go to South America, especially Patagonia. And I've got no interest in waiting about for your brother El Nino. I hate hot weather. It's the pits. Maybe you'd like to join me in Goropani. I'm sure the old girl will get us there eventually,
0: said Nanny Kesbum. So La Niña climbed on board Goropani and stood on the steps with Nanny as the light winds started to turn and push them out to sea.
7: See you soon, kids. I'll be back before you know it.
0: The children, Wombat, Lizzie and now the Pelican, stood on the beach and waved at La Niña and Nanny. Suddenly they saw Bunyip climbing up out of the water into Goropani too, and he waved back at them.
2: Ha! I guess he didn't want to say goodbye to old La Niña. I'll sure miss that beautiful Wombat too,
0: said Wobbly.
6: Now how are we supposed to get home?
0: Asked Ralph.
6: Well, you're not that big. I suppose my friends and I will give you a lift home in our bills,
0: said the Pelican.
6: We're just not sure about you, Wombat. You're a little large.
2: Don't you worry about me. I was on an adventure anyway. I think I've got the travel bug. You take care, kids. And I might see you around sometime, eh?
0: Wobbly gave a final wobble of his belly and turned and walked off, singing to himself.
2: Oh, it's a beautiful...

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0: That was the sensational Hussey Hicks and one of my very, very favourite songs, Silence Screaming.
1: Ooh, yes, yes, here we go. 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Let's go. 6:30 on a Saturday night. Main FM, we're feeling all right. I got the mic on, my name is Lifon, putting words together like a hyphen. Nowadays, everybody want to talk like they got the mic, but that's me on a Saturday night. You should tune into The Wave, all right. The Wave's all right. The Wave, all right. All right, all right, all right, all right.
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9: I'm going on deck for a breath of air, Shorty, my lad. Then I'll be turning in. Will you keep an eye on that main shaft bearing, laddie? I wonder if Kendall has made an arrest yet.
10: Passage of the Tangmar. The story of a ship and its cargo of death.
9: I'm telling you, Kendall, Lee Blake's the man you want. He's the killer. I saw him attack you that night on deck. I've kept quiet till now because I didn't want to be involved. But for the sake of the rest of the passengers, I demand that you apprehend this man.
10: It was shortly after three bells on the 8 till midnight watch. I'd been waiting in my cabin, hoping that the killer who stalked the decks of the Tangmar would show his hand. Captain Garlard had informed everyone aboard that I was going to make an arrest that evening. He was in my cabin making out my report for Interpol. Just when it seemed that the scheme wasn't going to work, that we'd continue to be in the dark about the identity of Ben Miller's murderer, Major Challoner had come to see me and informed me that Lee Blake was the man who'd attacked me on deck on the same day that Miller had been killed. the Major was forgetting two things. One, I'd solved that mystery days before. And two, it was common knowledge on the Tangmar how he felt about the American Lee Blake. At that moment, I disliked the Major more than I'd felt possible. He waited for me to say something. And then went on.
9: It's obvious enough, isn't it? Damn it, old man. What are you waiting for?
10: For a murderer, if you must know.
9: I've told you it's...
10: Lee Blake, I know. You're wasting my time, Major Challoner.
9: But I saw him on deck.
10: Attacking you, not me.
9: What?
10: Attacking your ego by daring to talk with your daughter, Sharon.
9: Sharon has nothing to do with this, and what's
10: more... She has everything to do with it. The first day you came aboard in Sydney, you ordered me to stay away from Sharon. I didn't care one way or the other, so I didn't make an issue of it. But Lee is different. And accusing him of murder won't stop him seeing your daughter, Major.
9: This is preposterous.
10: Fantastic would be a better word. In that you're prepared to swear an innocent man's life away simply because he has the guts to stand up to you.
9: I was on deck the night you were attacked. Aren't you forgetting that?
10: Not for a moment. You also told me that you didn't intend to become involved in anything that might interfere with you getting your share of Wedderman's estate.
9: Now, look here, Kendall. I came to your cabin to help you.
10: Then you should have thought up a better story. The man who attacked me with a knife has been found. His name is Jones. He admitted the whole thing.
9: Oh.
10: Now, either you get out of my cabin, Major Challoner, or I'll forget the difference in our ages and pitch you out.
9: Very well, then. I shall take the matter to Captain Goddard and report that you have refused to take any action.
10: Do that, Major.
9: I will not have Sharon pestered in this way. Fellow who sneaks aboard at the last moment. A brass, conceited American.
10: I feel I should tell you that Captain Goddard is resting. He's taking the dog watch, Major. Wake him by all means, but if you do, then I shall see that he learns that you were going to give false evidence in this case.
9: Why, you...
10: Good night, Major Challoner. I almost wish you were the man I was after, Challoner. Arresting you wouldn't be difficult to take at all.
11: Have you heard anything yet, Martin? Has Dirk made the arrest?
12: I don't know. I don't think so.
11: Then why not?
12: Lona, you haven't anything to worry about.
11: No. I just want it to be over, that's all.
12: That doesn't sound a bit like the collected and icy-toned young lady who put me in my place on our first night at sea.
11: It's difficult to think that he died up there on that boat deck, with no one to help him.
12: It must have been very quick.
11: How do you know? Martin?
12: Hey, now, wait a minute. I examined him afterwards, remember?
11: Oh, I wasn't thinking anything. I just...
12: Oh, come on. Let's go below. The deck isn't a good place to be at a time like this.
11: The stars always look different at sea. Have you noticed?
12: Yes. Look closer.
11: I have not met anyone like you before, Martin.
12: Well, let's take it slowly then, eh?
11: You mean I'm inclined to rush into things?
12: While you look backwards instead of forwards, judging everything that happens by the past. I'm not a very rushable bloke, Ilona.
11: I think that is why I enjoy being with you.
12: It's far too soon to take it further than that.
11: You mean you don't want to kiss me?
12: When the time comes, I want to know that you want me to, more than anything else in the world.
11: You say when?
12: Would you rather I said if?
11: I would rather you said nothing.
12: Yes, let's walk again, shall we?
11: Oh, wait, please.
12: Well...
11: I need to be sure of one thing. It was not you, was it?
12: Who, what?
11: You know.
12: It wasn't.
11: Don't you want to ask me?
12: No.
11: Then you trust me?
12: I trust you.
11: Thank you. And Martin, there is another thing that
9: I... Hello there. Pleasant night, isn't it? I thought we were in for some really rough weather there for a while.
12: Hello, Chief. Or should I say good night?
9: Well, I'm turning in at any moment. I'm just getting a wee breath of fresh air after sniffing those engines of mine all day. Well, I'll say goodnight then. It seems funny even now seeing passengers aboard the Tangmar. I just can't get used to it.
12: What is it you were going to say, Lona?
11: No, it couldn't have been important. I've forgotten.
12: It sounded important.
13: too.
11: Mr. Cragan's yawns are catching. Oh, yes, I know what it was. I really wasn't trying to make Liebleg jealous when I said I'd rather stay with you this afternoon.
12: Hmm. Well, I'd promised myself a couple of hours of the Lancet before I went to sleep. I think instead I'll spend the time thinking up ways of entertaining you tomorrow.
14: You in there, Dirk?
10: Lee, here, come in.
14: Yeah, it must be quite a report you're writing for friend Hacking.
10: I only wish I was writing one.
14: Well, what do you mean?
10: It's a frost, the whole thing. Skipper and I cooked up this little scheme, thinking that whoever killed Miller would panic.
14: You don't know who the person is? You hadn't figured on making an arrest, huh?
10: No, not in the way we led the passengers and crew to believe, but I thought out of it I would get an arrest. That whoever killed Miller would come to my cabin determined to prevent me making out the report.
14: Why didn't you let me in on it?
10: Well, you seem pretty well tied up lately. It isn't the exotic Ilona, it's the apple-cheeked Charon.
14: Oh, she's a nice girl.
10: Which one?
14: The second one.
10: She has a very unpleasant father.
14: Oh, don't I know it?
10: Well, half as well as I do. He's been here tonight. Wanted me to arrest you.
14: What for?
10: Murder. Said that you were the person who attacked me on our third night out.
14: Why,
10: that... It won't get any further. He left looking distinctly peeved. I pointed out that Jones had confessed to that attack.
14: Yeah, seems he dislikes me even more than I thought.
10: Well, there goes another plan down the drain. Tomorrow, both the skipper and I are going to look pretty foolish. Tonight was to be the finish.
14: Oh, it might happen yet.
10: I could have written a novel by now, let alone a report. I've been cooped up here in this cabin for hours. What is the time?
14: 11:15.
10: Ugh. I was sure it would work. Dash it all, why didn't it? If you were a murderer, Lee, well... Wouldn't you be out of your mind thinking that someone on board knew your identity, knew the whole thing, and was calmly sitting in his cabin writing a report that would send you to the rope? You'd take some action, wouldn't you?
14: I would, yeah, but...
10: Oh, let's forget it. I'm going to take a walk before I turn in. Call in at the galley and get some supper.
14: Yeah, mind if I have a look at that will again?
10: No, I've been through it. There's nothing there. I seem to spend most of the evening on it.
14: Two minds, my friend.
10: Yeah? It's all yours. You know, Lee, I'm glad that after this trip I don't have to sail under Captain Goddard again. I don't think he'd ever let me forget what a prize mess I've made of this case.
14: Now, let's see. Ah, oh, I forgot my cigarettes. Blast. I guess you won't mind, Dick. The Major's brand. The Cooler, Longer, Old British Cigarette. Yeah, I can see why you like a Major. No American contamination. Now, let's see just what it was about you, Major Challoner, that Puerryman liked enough to leave a fortune to. Here we are. Say, what the devil... Hey, turn that light on. Dirk! Dirk Kendall! Dirk! I know who did it. I got to write it down.

0: I was on my way to the deck when I heard the two shots. And I knew in that moment that I'd made a mistake. The hours I'd waited for the killer hadn't been enough in this passage of the Tama.
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0: Alrighty, folks. Look, I hope you enjoyed today's show. It's always great to have a little bit of the old passage of the Tamar. But coming up now is A Pocket Full of Change. 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
0: Hello and welcome to another episode of Pockets Full of Change. This week, Jody and I are sharing a conversation that we recorded earlier this week over Zoom. I was on Wurundjeri country and Jody on Jarrah country. And we were talking about a framework that has started taking shape for me that feels like it's going to help me organize and share years of reading, listening, and digesting around many, many themes. Jody kicks things off.
1: So, Will, I'm really interested in how you started to distill all of the readings and the podcast listenings that you've been doing in recent times and over many years. And I was really fascinated to hear from you that you've started to think about it in terms of these words that emerge that around which ideas and conversation cluster. So I love this idea that we can start our conversation today beginning with a word and just kind of see where it takes us. I know you gave me three words to kick us off, and just going to serve it up like a menu. For entree, pairing this with a Chablis from, no, just kidding, is history. Why did you select history as the first word, and where does it take us?
0: Yeah, lovely. Thank you. And look, first of all, thank you for inviting this to be the subject of this episode of Pockets Full of Change, inviting me to sort of bring this forth. This came out of us having a quick chat and me saying, oh, look, I think some things are coming together. And so diving in like this is a fun way of me seeing if the shape of this, I guess, new framework is actually going to hold together. And before I then move to this word history, I think the thing I want to most acknowledge around these words that are holding places for me is how they've emerged, that already they are intimately holding meaning for me. In a way, they are placeholders that are allowing me to organize my thoughts around a theme. And so before I start to talk about the word history, I'd love to just get some other thoughts about history into the air. And so to put it back to you, what does the word history bring up for you?
1: Yeah, gosh, so much. I mean, that there are so many histories that it's not a singular. As you discover more about what's happened in the past, you realize that who is telling the story radically changes what the story is. And so the telling of history is potentially as Randy raised in our last episode, a learning injury. You know, there's a lot that we've learned in error that has been spoon-fed to us through our history books and, I suppose, our formal education, which over time, as, you know, voices become less oppressed or that we just become more mature in our ability to listen to other stories, we start to see a much more diverse set of histories that emerge. And I guess the other thing that comes to mind with history is just how much more informed and wise we would all be in our actions today if we were more aware of what's happened in the past. Because there are, you know, I guess with our own lives as well, if we're not learning from mistakes, then we're repeating them. So learning from the mistakes of history seems to be a pretty urgent thing as we near the end of history, as some people like to say.
0: Look, it's all so many resonances with how I've been grappling with the word. So the reason it came into a kind of, like it sort of revealed itself as an anchor, if you like, for a whole bunch of thinking that has been gathering in me for years, is that I, in my usual way of stumbling upon podcasts and lecture series, I found my way to a guy called Timothy Snyder, who's currently sharing a 10-part series, history series, on, it's called Hitler and Stalin Today, or something like that. And so it's big topic, 10-part series. I just kind of got in there and started to take in what he was saying. And his first lecture opens with the question, what is history? Well, first of all, he threw in this idea that everything that's ever happened is in some sense still happening. There is no such thing as an event that's over because its resonances are still shaping us now. And so immediately, if we're approaching history like that, there is a way in which it differs from a lot of things that we think of as history, which are presentations of the past, of things that have happened and have finished happening. And I think a lot of the confusion we have around, as you said, our awareness, I love that phrase of learning wounds, is that the way that people talk about the past, we just say, oh, if you're talking about the past, you're talking about history. But from Snyder's perspective, history is actually an undertaking of bringing questions to and bringing theories to an investigation of things that, well, it's difficult with language, have happened, things in the past, but with an idea of really allowing your investigation to change your perception. So history is like a living project of courageously investigating how we are shaped. And when you do that project courageously, you also enter into these stories of how things have unfolded without looking at, and obviously he's going, his whole series takes you into the heart of the 20th century and to the awful horrors perpetrated, particularly under the name of those two historical figures of Hitler and Stalin. And he says one way of looking at the past, a quite comfortable way in a sense, is yes, it might be hard to consider the bad things that happened, but it's kind of culturally quite easy to go back to those things and think, I would have been a victim. There's no way I would have been a perpetrator because I'm not that kind of person. And what Snyder is saying is really, in order to properly engage with history, you have to see all those threads, all those possibilities running through you. And in fact, by taking yourself into those things that unfolded and allowing yourself to consider that you could have perpetrated, that the conditions that all these people were under created behaviors that they weren't necessarily fully in control of. And so if we just kind of comfortably say, oh, I could have never done any of that stuff, we deny ourselves of the possibility of seeing how under different circumstances, we could end up perpetrating horrible things. And so there is an endeavor there that is about, in a way, history done well is how we prevent ourselves from being perpetrators. Now, obviously, looking at mass extermination and death camps, it's pretty heavy to look at and think, oh, I could end up doing that. But it doesn't, we don't need that focus to go on the really big things to make quite a difference. Even you and I have been involved in what at different periods over the past decades has been called environmental action, sustainability, regeneration. It's easy to come at those thinking that we have an idea about the future that's really good, and we can just arrive and we can bring that through and we're going to make it happen. But if we haven't taken the chance to really examine what has shaped us, we don't know what things we might be replicating. That's the opening of what history means for me. It's the courageous project ongoing of asking the kind of questions that allow us to keep understanding how we're shaped.
1: Yeah, that's really helpful, Will. And I think it goes to one of the first, I suppose, processes of systems change, or the most personal part of systems change, which is to look at what is inside of our own minds that might be out there shaping the world. When I did my PhD studies in strategic design, we called it on, well, we as in the theorists called it ontological designing, which is the ways in which we think and see the world, shape what becomes of the world. And so if we're stuck in a unsustainable path, then we're stuck in a way of seeing the world which will continually perpetuate itself unless we fundamentally shift our awareness and acknowledge our bias and the blind spots in our ways of seeing and thinking about the world. So in the world, like to bring this back, if you like, to the Wellbeing Economy Learning Circle, which we've kind of used as a thread throughout this radio show and series, is the work of the inner work for outer change that we started this podcast series with, looking at how important it is to change, do that inner work to understand how we become more self-aware, and then the importance of that in systems change. So I really like this framing of history as that much broader context, and that way you introduced like a timelessness to it, which is to say that, we might not have been there in that moment in time, but we are still shaped by it. And unless we can fully reconcile, who we are as human beings, but also as individuals within the bigger system that is, and I guess in the time span of human evolution and planetary evolution, really short, unless we can really work at that level of self-awareness and understanding of history and all the actors, we're just kind of still walking a bit blind, and that's kind of dangerous given where history has taken us.
0: Yeah, absolutely. And not just blind to the things that we might perpetrate, but also blind to the ways in which we have lived, we have co-created, we have come together that were beneficial as well. And so, I guess sitting in this idea of history for me are not just the tangible events of the past that surface when we think of history, humans doing X, Y, Z. And obviously an acknowledgement in the true sense of the word, history is text-based. So, if you're going to be specific, there's a point at which, as you go back in time, you're investigation of the past moves beyond history to something that might be archaeology or something else. Personally, I'm going to hold this word, as I said at the beginning, this word has a meaning for me. I'm still going to hold on to this word history as a general sense of a project of looking at the things that have shaped us. And part of removing that blindness for me is understanding how we think and how we see ourselves in the world and how that was shaped over time by various things. So another voice for me in being able to see clearly how we were shaped is John Favakey. And again, another epic, this time like a 50-part lecture series of his, The Awakening from the Meaning Crisis, which towards the beginning of, he goes back to Greece, to these ideas that have shaped modern thought so fundamentally. And he points out that a lot of the ideas that were generated at that time were generated by people living in a world that was a pretty common experience to humans at the time, that you lived in the place that your ancestors had lived, and in a way the culture that you felt around you had not been severed from the land. And so obviously Greece was a bit of a turning point from that, but over that over those hundreds and millennia either side of the kind of Athenian heyday of philosophy, that whole part of the world experienced a huge shift as empire started to occur. And so you enter a period where within the space of a few generations, in a sense, a lot of people are living in a place that is where the government, the organizing center of their world is actually hundreds of miles away, and their culture has been severed from the land where they are. And this, and the phrase that he uses is domicide. So there's a sense of separation from home. And when I heard that, just the penny dropped that if sitting in human bodies across this whole expanse of the development of Western thought and all the ways of being and all the ways of interacting with nature, with our planet, with each other, have been affected by all these bodies over time being severed in some way from their sense of home. And so kind of getting back to a story of how, of what we've got embedded in our beings, in our, it feels necessary to me, so that we can get a clear picture of how we're shaped and therefore how we're continuing to shape the world around us. So it's a big project, and it's going lots of different ways. And I guess the end result of that particular investigation for me is a recognition that I see in lots of different dimensions of discourse these days, that the idea of the separate self, the whole idea of separation, is a particular mindset that has been generated over years of different events. And it's one that is fundamentally misaligned from how reality actually works. And as long as we are pursuing ways of thinking and policies and ways of acting that come from this separation mindset, we are continuing to lead ourselves towards catastrophe, essentially.
1: Yeah, no, it's good to bring in that that broad arc of a narrative of, you know, the human story, the history of separation. And I'm interested, I'm wondering about, you know, the work that we did at the Castlemaine Institute earlier this year using a toolkit called the Worldviews of Change, which was a lot at looking at how the stories we tell ourselves about how the world works and how it can change are very different, and they're complex and diverse, and they're hidden often. So if we're working with people who have an idea of, you know, for example, let's say listening to what you were just talking about, maybe one interpretation is we just need to get back to that place where we all feel domiciled and connected to the land. And yet, and so that is named as in the Worldviews of Change as a particular kind of view that we can go back, that there is a, you know, an opportunity to apply Indigenous wisdom, and there's an opportunity to go back to, say, how we lived in the medieval era and apply some of those ways of relating to each other that worked then. And then there are people who believe very strongly about the opposite, that in fact, no, you can never go back. And the conversation or the ability for those two mindsets or worldviews of change to work together is really interesting. And what kinds of projects or initiatives emerge from those two different camps, and can they work together? So, well, the whole project of reconciliation comes to mind, but how do we walk together into a future where, for example, in Australia, the Aboriginal wisdom and ways of being can also walk alongside the European and other immigrants to this country, the diversity of different ways of being there and seeing the world there. So yeah, I don't know, that just, I'm just riffing now, but I think that it's all part of that awareness, isn't it? Like how we understand the arc of human history and then how we interpret it, and whether, you know, we're able to open ourselves to the different ways that people learn from history that might be in opposition to the lessons that we take, and our ability to reach across that with dialogue that is productive.
0: Yeah. Oh, so much. And look, from my perspective, what a really diligent approach to history along the lines of Timothy Snyder reveals is that there is no going back. And yet understanding how we're shaped reveals what is possible. And I guess that then moves into this second word of development, and what that, how that has become this second portal in this kind of way of organizing my thoughts.
1: Yeah, great. Before we go back, before we go forward into the word development, I just want to give us an opportunity to pause and play a song, because I believe you've selected something that lets us sort of sit with this idea and this conversation of history.
0: I have, and I've selected a song that I was going to say doesn't have lyrics. It does have lyrics, but they're in Latin and I don't know what they mean. But it's a piece of music that moves me. And I think as we go through these next two words, there's a sense of moving towards levels of understanding and being that move us away from just words and text. So I think it's appropriate to just take some time with a piece of music that just gives me the feel.

0: This week at the Bridge Hotel, Wednesday, August 12, from the USA, it's Fruit Bats in a special solo performance, celebrating the release of their brand new album, The Landfill. Then Saturday, August 15, it's a Jangle Pop double bill with Steve Lane and the Autocrats alongside Castlemaine favourites, the Steinbecks. 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
3: Before the break, we heard Vivaldi's Cum Dederit, arranged for voice and electric guitar, performed by Nora Fischer and Marnix Dorrestein, a piece that, as I mentioned, just gives me the feels. Anyway, let's get back now to my conversation with Jody, recorded earlier this week, around a framework that is emerging for me and helping me to organise years of idea mongering. So we'd got to development. And again, before I dive in there, I'd like you to just off the cuff share some thoughts that come up when I say the word development.
4: Great. Thanks, Will. This is fun. Look, the first thing that comes to mind when it comes to development is the way that that word, or what that word meant for me when I was a young adult. So after leaving my undergraduate studies in chemical engineering, I wanted to study environmentally sustainable development in London, and that was the name of the course. And it was inspiring to me because it was the profession of my father, who worked at the World Bank. And knowing, especially being in that university context in Australia, like leading up to me, you know, doing this degree, there was a lot of controversy amongst sort of, you know, the progressive students about the role of the World Bank, and that development was a dirty word. And so for me, like loving my father and being also very inspired by his work and knowing there was a lot of good in it, environmentally sustainable development studies just, you know, was my way of following his path, but also just, you know, feeling the deep discomfort with it not being a very, you know, clearly shared word in terms of whether it was good or bad. And it, you know, took me many years to really fully understand, or maybe I don't even fully understand now, the full diversity of views about development and how it's evolved. I never actually ended up doing that course. I studied environmental economics instead because not enough students showed up to make it possible. But I in recent years studied just online for 6 months with the Regenesis Institute, regenerative development. And this was wonderful because it was a new opportunity to like reach in, as we were talking about earlier, you know, that you and I have been in this field of sustainability, which, you know, has changed, speaking of wording and language, has changed its wording over time. Sustainability's become regenerative ways of being and doing more recently in some realms. And the entomology of development that was presented in this course was de-veiling. It's lifting the veils so that you become more and more aware. So your inner development, your development in relation to others, in relation to the world around you, is about lifting those veils, seeing patterns, seeing the pathways for regeneration to happen.
3: Awesome. Oh, great. Well, you gave me such a good on-ramp for this, because the way that I'm using development is much more towards this sense of unveiling. The conversation that really kind of brought it into focus for me was one between Nate Hargens of the Great Simplification podcast and a recent guest of his, Dr. John Churchill. And he runs this organization called, I think it's Planetary Dharma. And so he is involved both in various forms of esoteric Buddhism and also integral theory. So integral theory, I came across years ago, Ken Wilber's idea of being able to understand how life has developed from the physical through the biological, through the noosphere, the thinking layer. And I won't sort of get bogged down in that, but essentially what John Churchill was able to bring through in this conversation is that it's about this unveiling in a similar way to looking at history shows us what has shaped us. The idea of developing ourselves as beings is being able to see what we can become. And part of that is being able to grow through and shift between different stages of consciousness. And from his point of view, the mainstream, the kind of core institutional structures of humanity are stuck at a level of consciousness that cannot actually see the potential. And so it's for him, it's like third person. So when I kind of say it's objective, it's third person, it's the kind of myth of being able to see things from the outside as if that separation is actually fundamentally true. I'll just quickly go through the kind of scales of development. First person is just one sense of one having a self. Second person is the sense of there being another and being, which on a positive side, if you like, you can experience love towards someone, but that can often then flip into just us versus them. Third person is this sense that I guess the Enlightenment got to is like, now we can see it all. We can see all the facts. But as you then kind of go up the levels of development, you see that, there's actually no such thing as truth or reality, that I, as one flesh, skin-bound flesh bag, could actually have access to. So truth is somewhere beyond my ability to perceive it. So I have to exist in these different realms of possible perspective and try and figure that out. And then as he kind of describes going further and up to the, if you like, he suggests that there's seven layers of consciousness. By the time you get to that top part of consciousness, if you arrive there, you are essentially at one with the consciousness of the planet. So obviously for a lot of people that gets into woo-woo territory, where you can't have a proper conversation because it's just like, well, that just doesn't exist. Science says that doesn't exist. And that's part of people getting stuck in that third dimension of objectivity. But from John Churchill's point of view, and I'm just using him as one voice, there's so many other voices that talk about this

0: development of consciousness.
1: Yeah, and so what we're kind of saying, just like what I'm hearing and the threads that weave our previous conversation around the word history to this word development, is that in order to fully process all the richness and possibilities for insight from history, we need skills that we may not currently have. And those skills are part of another journey of self-development, which might lead into the sort of spiritual realm. And what comes to mind, Will, is, I mean, Buddhism comes up so much in so much of this, like change work, systems change work. But and I hope I'm not throwing anything in here that we won't have a opportunity to digest, but Ken Wilber comes to mind, something that we both read a while ago, and just his attempt to weave in all the different kinds of knowledges, and I suppose the weight that he gave to that sort of spiritual set of knowledge that is often not taken seriously by science. But as we know, when we start looking at things like quantum theory, that the world is just so it's beyond our understanding, and that's part of it, right? That we can't fully understand and grasp what is, beyond our ability at this stage in our human development. Perhaps we had that ability previously, but our current, I guess, biomass of this population doesn't seem to have that ability.
0: Yeah, and I would say we have the capacity, and we have the capacity to gain the ability from what I can interpret through all the different readings and experiences that I've had. And this idea of Buddhism being very closely related to it is that's showing up for me very strongly. And also, what's central to what John Churchill and others are bringing into this is the idea of the heart mind. And that actually there is a possibly tangibly, physically, measurable shift in consciousness from existing in our heads to existing in our hearts. That can only be felt as a metaphor from this kind of third person consciousness. But I have been drawn towards, and I'm actively wanting to explore practices of heart perception as part of my development, having seen that this is what is being proposed as essential, if you like, for gaining the kinds of perspective that show us what's actually possible on this planet.
1: That's fantastic. Well, I just wanted to interject that I've started reading a book called Buddha and the Brain. And what's really interesting is in that book, there's two streams that which are woven together, or two threads that are woven together around the Buddhist teachings and then how the brain works. And so there's all of these ways that you can just explore the science of what happens when you do things like meditate or just breathe differently, or how you can create wellness and well-being in your body, but how that is actually reflected in this ancient knowledge of Buddhism. And what I think you'd find really interesting, which came to mind when you were speaking there, is that the way that the mind is described at the outset of this book, it's not just the brain, it's the brain, heart, the brain and heart together. And so that in itself is a really good challenge for our vocabulary.
0: Absolutely. I think, often when we have words, or we're lacking words, and maybe we need to use a word or a kind of double word like heart mind with a hyphen, it serves as a useful signpost that there is an experience behind those words that can't actually be accessed just from sharing words. And I think that's the key for me of

0: development in the way that I'm using it as a portal for understanding is that this is not something to be intellectually understood and then tick, and then there's the report, and that's the truth of it. It is a process of actually transforming one's perception through inhabiting one's being in ways that aren't usually awakened by our culture, but have been awakened by previous cultures and are innate capabilities of the human being. And just one final thing that is central to the John Churchill, view. Again, it's not just him. It just happens to be that his recent talk helped me land around this concept, is the idea of the Sangha. And this phrase, I think it might have been Thich Nhat Hanh, the next Buddha will be a Sangha, which means that the development of humanity at this point means that the next body of wisdom of the level that came through the Buddha is too big for one body, that it can only come through a community that is in sync, of a community where individuals are in sync with each other in something bigger than a single human. And so for me, it in this path of development encapsulates the shift towards collaboration, kinship, and away from separation and individualism that feels integral to figuring out how we do this well, which kind of leads us to our final word of the day. And I'm not really sure how much time we've got left in this chat.
1: Before we race ahead to the next word, I've been storing up something I wanted to share.
0: Please.
1: When you're talking about the importance of, shifting our perception through, tagging heart onto mind as a reminder of the different ways of being that are possible and maybe, essential to our development. I was reminded of the Yoko Ono show that I saw a couple months ago when I was in Los Angeles visiting family, and the ways in which, I mean, she was part of the Fluxus movement, but had, her own very unique practice as well that evolved over the years. It's a fantastic retrospective of her work. And she, I didn't realize this, but she created all these recipes for people to practice that were like recipes for making almost like conceptual participatory artworks.
0: Yes.
1: And they're like, some of them are really durational that, try this year and see what happens at the end of your life or something. But some of them were as simple, and they were on display in the exhibition to experience. One was like, put yourself inside this massive black bag of made of cotton and sit on this platform and then look out at the rest of the world. So you could see through the fabric, but no one could see you. And there were two of them. So my daughter and I sat there and experienced that. And, it's just a fabulous reminder. And there's so many other examples. And I think of Maria Abramovic as well, just as artists and their ability to break through those barriers of perception, quite simple and powerful ways of engaging others in that experience as well. And there's very few examples. If you don't have 50 hours to listen to an incredible podcast series or the time to read and reflect and process with others, art can be a really good catalyst for changing our perceptions and changing our mode of being.
0: Yeah, great.
1: So your final word, Will, is ancestors. So I'm curious as to, first of all, why this came third.
0: Look, this category, if you like, is perhaps the loosest for me. And so I'll just kind of play around it as it's forming. For me, for a long time now, it has seemed that the ways of being associated with cultures that still have an intact relationship with ancestors, with the idea that the spirits of the previous humans in their ancestral line are still present and still in some way in relationship with them, as are a number of other intelligences that are non-physical and non-human. I've had the sense that this is a really valuable and perhaps important way of seeing and being in the world. I've also sat with the difficulty of feeling that it's not really my culture to that there's cultural appropriation involved in feeling like I could just sort of take on something like that, and then that swings back to, oh no, it's actually a natural human capability. But I do think, in a way, at this point in time, the most culturally acceptable stories of being of having this worldview still come from those more intact, if you like, indigenous cultures. So, for example, the Maori would introduce themselves when they say their name in Maori, their name includes the mountain that they are part of. And so that idea of ancestry goes way beyond even the consideration of what a human being is. And so for me, this word allows me to consider if history is an endeavor that shows me how I'm shaped and how human society is shaped and human thinking is shaped, and development is an endeavor that shows me what I can become and what humans can become. Ancestors holds the question of what actually am I? And if in some sense I am the latest iteration of an evolutionary impulse that has taken many forms and will continue to take many forms, if I really sit in that, then my sense of agency, my sense of what I am and can be in the world is allowed to radically shift. And then if I then return back to here I am in the world of, I'm a human, I've got a family, I've got work, I've got a place that I live, I've got a bank account. I've got ideas about, what I want to do, what I should do. I think being able to then hold on to that thread of what might be represented by a way of being and thinking that can consider myself an ancestor, a part of an ancestry, then what it affords me is a humility, I guess. And I think that's something that I want to keep being able to cultivate. It helps kind of, it's a remedy against blindness that comes with hubris. And it puts me in relationship, in constant relationship. And that relationship can go both ways, that there is a sense that I don't just have to defer to these other more important powers in the world, but actually, I don't have to do this whole thing on my own. And we humans don't have to do this whole kind of turning the world around on our own, this big mistake that we've done that we should now fix. Actually, if we situate ourselves in the bigger story of life, then the moment that we humbly kind of retake our place in the kinship web, then all the forces of regeneration are then kind of returned to us as we are part of them.
1: Thanks for that, Will. Yeah, look, as reflections on what you're saying, I also acknowledge that ancestors or our ancestral lines, our history, who were our parents and grandparents and great grandparents, is something that is actually universally accessible and relatable and offers such an opportunity for talking to people who are very different to us. And in that way, like linking this with history, like you said earlier, that we need to imagine that when we need to imagine when we study history that we could have been the perpetrators. And so it would be hard to find someone who didn't have a perpetrator somewhere in their family line, who didn't have maybe even a perpetrator in their current family connections. We've all talked about how difficult it is at Christmas time or, those big family gatherings to sit around the table with someone who votes for somebody who you couldn't imagine voting for and what that does to the family dynamic. That's a tension, but it's also an incredible opportunity because the work of, reaching across difference and finding the empathy and the ability to collaborate, as we're saying, collaboration is so key in development now. If we are going to reach the Sangha, the Buddhist, that we all can do that work around the dinner table with our families, but also reaching back into history. What were the stories of our ancestors, and how does that tell us? What does that tell us as a port? Like that is our portal to history, essentially. Like I only need to look at my family history to suddenly have a really interesting insight to what it was like to be a POW in World War II as a European, or to look into my father's side to look what would it have been like to be someone who was logging all the beautiful old growth forests in the Otways, or what would it have been like to be somebody who was an immigrant in Tasmania and having to start from absolutely nothing again and after starting a family. So we all have that, and that's another way of thinking about ancestors that is also collapsing the present and the past in that one family unit.
0: Yeah, I love that. And just to close off today, from that kind of very intimate feeling of ancestry that's related to one's own family line and the humans in it, you can then expand out and say, well, there were apes that were my ancestors, and then actually there was like fish, or whenever the line crossed, oh no, let's go all the way to bacteria. And there isn't a place where that lineage stops. And then that idea of history and that idea of development come together, because if you can go back and consider those earliest forms of one-celled life, your ancestors, and then you can go through the whole evolution to where you are now, then the possibilities of what your line might become like are unfathomable. And that just, I just think that's so, it opens up to the mystery of life in such a beautiful way.
1: What a nice close to our conversation, Will. I love the way you've selected these three words that are intimately tied together in a kind of family of insights. So thank you very much for bringing that framework to us.
0: Pockets full of change.
1: Mapping the irresistible rise of the well-being economy.
0: With Will Tate
1: and Jodie Newcombe.
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3: 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Or this. 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
15: Hello, hola, bonjour, ni hao, assalamu alaikum, privet. Happy International Youth Day. I'm Felipe Pollier, the United Nations Assistant Secretary General for Youth Affairs and head of the United Nations Youth Office, and I'm very excited to join you in celebrating this moment dedicated to young people everywhere. This year's International Youth Day reminds us of a simple but powerful truth. While young people grow up in different contexts, our aspirations are similar. No matter where you live, you're striving for opportunity, for dignity, and for the chance to build a better future for yourselves, your communities, and our world. At a time marked by rapid technological change, growing inequalities, conflict, and climate challenges, the world needs your leadership more than ever. And the good news is that young people are already leading. Across every region, young people are driving innovation, advancing peace, and finding solutions to some of the world's most pressing challenges. You're not waiting for change to happen. You are making it to happen. Our responsibility is to ensure that every young person has the opportunity to thrive and to lead, including in the workforce. According to the World Bank, over the next decade, around 1.2 billion young people in emerging market and developing economies are expected to enter the labor market. But yet, only around 420 million jobs are projected to be created. This means that preparing for the future is not only about creating more opportunities, but it is also about ensuring that young people have the skills to seize them. And that is why this International Youth Day, the United Nations Youth Office is highlighting the importance of future-ready skills. Yes, digital literacy and AI skills are becoming increasingly essential. But in an age of artificial intelligence, it is our human skills that become even more valuable. Critical thinking, creativity, collaboration, communication, empathy, ethical judgment, intercultural understanding, and resilience. These are the skills that help young people not only to adapt to change, but to shape it responsibly and with purpose. At the same time, we must recognize that access to opportunities is not always equal. Too many young people continue to face barriers because of where they live, who they are, or the circumstances they were born into. If we are serious about leaving no one behind, then every young person must have equitable access to quality education, to lifelong learning, digital connectivity, and opportunities to build the skills they need to succeed. And young people must not only benefit from these systems, they must help to design them. Because meaningful youth participation leads to better decisions, to stronger institutions, and to more inclusive societies. So today, I invite governments, educators, employers, communities, and young people themselves to work together, to invest in future-ready skills, and to create opportunities where every young person can learn, can lead, and can contribute. Together, we can build a future that is more inclusive, more resilient, and more human-centered. So thank you for your leadership, for your courage, and for your determination to shape a better world. Happy International Youth Day.
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1: Hello.
0: Welcome to the mic. We're going to be doing a bit of reflecting today on the experience of being part of the radio project, being part of CSC Hype, and kind of trying to really pull out what's worked, what hasn't worked, in what ways have you experienced the whole project, because you've been involved in it for a while now. It's last year as well, wasn't it?
1: Yeah, it was about half of last year.
0: Yeah, that's right. And you've been one of our very regular, confident interviewers, probably by now recognisable voices on our radio station. So my first question for you is, has being part of CSC Hype been a positive experience for you? If yes, why? And if no, why not?
1: I feel like it has been positive. I haven't really found any negatives about it. Except for that one time I was, like, new to the radio and I accidentally pronounced a band name wrong.
0: It's funny how that sticks in your mind, because yeah. I have no recollection of you doing that.
1: Oh, and then my mum noticed it because she was a fan of the band.
0: Oh, no. Sorry, Mum. So what has been... How has it been a positive experience for you?
1: I like to promote things. I feel like it's a good way to get recognition for different things in our community.
0: Absolutely. And what's one of the highlights that you've experienced?
1: I really like promoting Food Share. We brought attention to that last year.
0: You did such a fantastic job in that interview. I feel like that's that interview and that segment that you did really felt like where you stepped up and into radio. You were like, now I've hit the ground running and this is why I love doing it. So it's for you, there's a lot of connection to sort of social justice, I suppose, in a way, and promoting kind of positive community support in the way and caring about certain community issues. Is that right?
1: Yeah,
0: great. So it's been predominantly VCEVM students who have led this year's presentation and production. As per last year, we had quite a lot of Flow students as well. Why do you believe it's important for VM students to be involved in this project and leading this project?
1: I feel like it helps break the stigma of Flow and VM. I remember when I first joined, my brother, like, literally said to me, oh, you failed school already.
0: Oh, really?
1: Yeah. And it was, like, put me in a bit of a down spot at that point of time. And I feel like we need to break the stigma of being put into VM and Flow, because it just didn't suit my home life at the time to be in VCE. We need to break the stigma of being put into VM and Flow.
0: Absolutely. And what do you think the radio show is able to express and represent? How does it change that stigma, do you think?
1: It shows that we're actual people who can have connections to the wider community. And honestly, I find a lot of VCE students, they're just, like, not as social as all the VM ones are.
0: I think that as a long time, well, when I say long time, like four years or something, VM teacher, something that I do really notice that stands out to me is that VM students, their interpersonal skills and their social skills and their kind of... really inclusive acceptance, emotional intelligence is incredibly high. And I think you're right. I think the radio show has demonstrated that and really championed those strengths. Do you feel that, like, teenagers are marginalised? And if so, In what ways is marginalisation experienced by teenagers?
1: Hang on, I'm going to need a quick definition of marginalised.
0: So marginalised groups are groups who don't hold power in the community and often are battling to be understood or recognised. Do you feel like teenagers are in that position?
1: I feel like they do in a way, because in schools we want to be like seen as treated as an adult, but at the same time we're not treated as adults.
0: And does that becomes harder as well when you turn 18 and stuff, doesn't it?
1: Yeah.
0: I suppose.
1: And we were talking about like the housing stuff. You don't get your full wages till 21. And if you're like in that weird gap, like 18, you're still like a teenager, you're 18, you're an adult, but you don't get your full wages. Like, you can legally be kicked out at 18, but you don't get your full wages till 21.
0: So there's, you know, definitely kind of financial gaps of being a young adult, isn't
1: yeah.
0: there? That's a really good point, particularly given the housing crisis at
1: yeah.
0: the moment. In what way do you feel that the radio project has amplified student voice and agency?
1: Well, growing up listening to the radio, there was no youth on it. It was just like, you know, like the morning shows where there's like two random adults like talking about random shit on the radio.
0: And usually like random shit that isn't necessarily relevant to
1: yeah,
0: young people.
1: No. It's just like politics and stuff and that kind of stuff.
0: And so with CSC Hype,
1: it's bringing a voice to youth.
0: And giving it to the community, isn't it?
1: Yeah. It shows what teenagers are actually capable of. Like, we are capable of having this emotional intelligence and deep understanding, and we're not just kids.
0: Absolutely. That, you know, young people's ideas are just as important, in many ways, if not more important,
1: yeah,
0: than
1: older
0: people.
1: Because we're the
0: future
1: generation.
0: Exactly. Yeah. You're going to save us, Charlize. You're going to save
1: us. I'll try my best.
0: Through your participation in the radio project, have you noticed any kind of positive effects on your well-being or sense of self at all? Has it challenged you in any particular ways as a person?
1: I feel like I've always been very comfortable like speaking to a large group of people. I grew up like doing announcements at assemblies and whatnot in primary school. So I've already got that ability to talk to people.
0: Absolutely. So you didn't feel like it was stepping too much outside your comfort zone
1: no.
0: to get on the mic?
1: It just sounds like we're having a conversation.
0: Because we are.
1: Yeah.
0: Do you think being part of the radio project has given you a sense of connection to community more than you previously had? I know you're a very community-connected young person, and being part of, you know, a young leader in Naldoran and being connected to community with your ed support training. So I'm aware that a lot of those connections already existed for you, but do you feel in a way connected to a school, part of the school community more, or?
1: I'm not sure about part of the school community, but it's definitely given what I do a voice.
0: And having that voice and being aware that it's being listened to and heard by the broader community, kind of, how does that feel?
1: It feels good. I can work on promoting positive things.
0: Yes.
1: And like work on all the positives in my life.
0: Yeah, that's right. And there's something that happens, isn't there, when you're given a platform to speak about things that you're passionate
1: yeah.
0: about and that you want to invest in your time and energy into
1: yeah.
0: and have a platform for social change, I think, and that has direct community impact, doesn't it?
1: Yeah.
0: So tell me, Charlize, what are you currently, what social issue are you currently pouring your heart into?
1: I feel like there's been a lot of talk on racism at the moment.
0: Mm. Absolutely. In the broader society, on the news and stuff.
1: There's always racism around. It's
0: unfortunately.
1: Yeah. But I've noticed it's come up quite a bit in conversation. And I did another interview for Reconciliation Week not too long ago, and that's a topic that come up as well. And it's just like, oh, and there's another thing that come up in Parliament about this, where one of these politics were like, only full-blooded First Nations people should be considered full nation.
0: What?
1: First Nations.
0: Was that the woman whose name should not be mentioned, or
1: I believe so.
0: Yes.
1: I was talking to Mum about it and my brother.
0: That's awful.
1: And we were like, you guys literally stole our land from us. It's not our fault we're all mixed race.
0: Absolutely.
1: And yet you're out here, like, wanting to take our First Nations culture away from us. And then after the referendum happened and we didn't get a First Nations voice in Parliament and everything.
0: What, as a proud First Nations young woman, for our listeners out there, how can the community support you First Nations people? What do you want to see from community?
1: Definitely less racism, or we can... In an ideal world, we'd completely eradicate all racism.
0: Oh, wouldn't that be incredible?
1: It would be.
0: People can be so fearful of what they don't understand, can't they? And it'd be wonderful if they could replace fear with curiosity.
1: Yeah.
0: And...
1: Also, don't be scared to ask questions. Like,
0: yes.
1: I'm always happy to, like, and most First Nations people I know, they're happy to, like, ask questions, educate people, and yet nobody asks questions. They'd rather be disrespectful.
0: It's funny. I think a lot of people, without, if there's, you know, say, people who haven't had... personal relationships with many First Nations people, there can be anxiety about asking questions in case they say the wrong thing.
1: Yeah.
0: But are you saying I'm open to questions? Come and ask me.
1: Yeah, I'm always open for questions. Also, I think it should be a thing brought up more in schools.
0: Yes.
1: Like, we all live in Australia. And you're on First Nations land, so why isn't it being brought up more in schools?
0: Absolutely. And do you ever, what do you think of the New Zealand model of, you know, First Nations languages, Maori languages being taught in schools?
1: That would be great.
0: Wouldn't
1: it? I didn't even know First Nations language was a thing till I started doing things like the meeting place and whatnot. Because they just didn't teach it in schools or kinders when we first started out. And even then, I only know a very little bit of the native language here.
0: And if you, if the education system had supported that, you could have been more connected to your language from kindergarten, really.
1: Yeah. I mean, I could have ended up speaking both languages, but they just didn't teach the native language here.
0: Let's try and change that somehow.
1: Totally.
0: And I suppose, given now that you are a qualified education support,
1: almost
0: be there any minute now.
1: Next month,
0: you will be able to be maybe making some of those changes on the ground with the young people that you work with.
1: Because how many people do most people know who speak First Nations languages?
0: Yes, not many.
1: Not many at all.
0: So I hope, my hope for you, Charlize, is that...
1: we bring First Nations culture into schools.
0: Yes, and that 25 years down the track, you know, I look forward to reflecting on this conversation with you and hopefully seeing that there has been a real shift and change in the system.
1: Well, there should totally be. See, all these schools, they have, like, one language a week for, like, other countries and whatnot. So why aren't we teaching our own?
0: Exactly.
1: It could just be, like, one class a week, like the other languages, of, like, a designated, like, First Nations class or something like that.
0: Absolutely. And I think that I'm hoping that that will change, because I know that in Ireland that's changing a lot, with Gaelic being brought back into mandatory kind of mainstream schooling, which is a huge progression for Ireland.
1: Yeah.
0: And obviously New Zealand have been doing that for a long time. I really hope that we're about to follow suit.
1: Like bringing First Nations kids less connected to their culture at the same time.
0: Exactly.
1: It's like you should embrace who you are.
0: And the people who aren't you should be, you know, it's a, that mutual respect. Like if you as a First Nations young person are expected to come to school and respect the versions of history of dominant white colonial culture, if that's the expectation on you and you do that, then why is that not reciprocated for your culture?
1: Language warning!

0: Yes, Taylor.
1: I have a question. Do you think that because of this lack of education in First Nations people and whatnot, do you think that that makes them less likely to embrace who they are and where they come from?
2: Yeah, I know quite a few people who stay at school and they don't want to come to events by... because we have a large Aboriginal community in Castlemaine, and these students, they have, like, nothing to do with it at all, because, honestly, I feel like they might be a little bit scared. And it's also the lack of friendship. A lot of we also... we have First Nation days where we go take the kids out on country, and you're actually allowed to bring friends to these days. So it helps people be educated on their First Nations culture at the same time.
1: Okay.
3: So for any listeners out there or parents of young people, please be aware that allies are welcome to accompany young people to meeting place events and out on country, or maybe not meeting place, I'm not sure. What? Explain for our listeners and for me, Charlize, please.
2: So in high schools we have programs called Cooley Warrock, and Warrock is First Nations women and non-binary people, and Cooley is First Nations men. And each term or semester we come together on a day called All Together Business. And all the schools will have permission forms and everything, and you're encouraged to bring a friend if you're scared of coming and whatnot.
3: How wonderful. So for our listeners, our young people out there who are First Nations young people who might not have been involved in an event like this, it would be wonderful for you to go along and meet with Charlize and bring a friend to raise awareness within your own friendship group as well of your mates who may not be First Nations but may be curious and want to support you with connecting with your culture.
2: Yeah. And I don't ever see education about these things as a bad thing.
3: Absolutely. You're right, Charlize. It's like never a bad
2: everybody
3: thing.
2: Everybody should know about the land they're on.
3: So true. So true. Well, I think that your future as a leader in this space, Charlize, is very, very bright. And I can't wait to see all the things you do and all the positive impacts you have on our entire community.
2: Yeah.
3: Last question. We did a bit of a roundabout conversation, but it was great. Would you recommend involvement in the radio project to VM students next year, and if so, why?
2: Totally. I mean, I've loved doing the radio. It's obviously personal preference, but it can definitely get your voice out there and you can help promote things you want to promote.
3: Lovely. Perfect. Thanks so much, Charlize. That was amazing.
2: You're welcome.
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1: I'm standing here. You make a move. You make a move.
2: Don't ask questions you aren't prepared to handle the answer to.
3: We're off the record here, Albert. We're off the record.
4: So if you're from Africa, why are you white?
5: Oh my God, Karen, you can't just ask people why they're white.
6: Oh my God, I will pretend you did not just ask me that.
7: All right.
8: Stop making loud noises into the microphones.
9: I think we're recording, to be honest.
10: Stop yelling! Voices. Inside
9: Sorry,
10: voice.
9: Sorry, I forgot.
10: You don't have an inside voice.
11: Nummy!
10: Hi, this is You Can't Ask That. Welcome to You Can't Ask That.
8: Who's answering the questions, Ben?
10: Students.
11: And we got from year 11 VM students.
10: Year 11 VM students, and we got the questions from teachers. Can you...
8: You can't ask that. And these are questions from teachers.
11: How rich are your parents? This is personal for some people.
10: I have four brothers and my mum's a teacher. We are not rich.
9: Isn't your dad also, he works
11: for
9: Metro?
11: Yeah. We have zero manyan.
8: We have zero manyan too.
11: Zero manyan, very rich.
10: I feel like a lot of parents just not that rich because cost to live.
11: Lower class.
8: Yeah, we've always been poor, like, forever. My dad, my mum, used to work customer service, and then she worked aged care, and I think,
10: So like
8: aged care workers probably don't get paid as much as they should.
10: So like no money and no money.
8: Yeah, and my dad was a bus driver and then became a tram driver.
10: So even less money.
8: Mm-hmm.
11: Okay, but that sounds really fun.
10: It sounds fun, but they do a lot of bullcrap.
8: He's been like abused like multiple times. Like it's a very unfortunate job.
10: Yeah.
11: Wow.
8: And then when we moved from Melbourne to Castlemaine, my mum works customer service again, and then my dad is a prison officer, which is actually less money than tram driving, but it's a more convenient job than having to travel like an hour and a half every day to Melbourne.
10: Is your family struggling at all?
8: Yeah. Debt, you know what I'm saying?
10: Yeah. We've been struggling recently, but not too much. Like, still.
8: Mm.
10: Still doing okay, kind of.
8: I guess it kind of depends what, like, cards you're dealt in life. And, like,
11: yeah.
10: It really does.
11: Like, what you have to pay for and, like, extra treatments and stuff some people need.
10: Anyone else want to chip in?
11: All I'm going to say is no. Not rich at all. Family broke. No manyan.
10: What about you, Jesse?
9: I mean, we're doing fine, really. It's like we're kind of pretty. Pull the classic. We've got a roof over our heads. Yeah.
8: I mean, yeah.
12: Does everyone have dual income? You know, live in a dual income home, like with.
11: I do.
8: I
10: do.
9: What do you
11: like
9: mean?
11: Two
12: like
11: people?
12: Like two parents.
9: Yeah.
8: Although, that's actually a really interesting question. Interesting question, because I feel like the money that my dad earns is spent on, like, the house. And, like we live off the grid, so we're not, like, actually spending a lot on the house. But he's spending a lot on, like, sort of renovating the house and stuff. And then my mum spends her money on, like,
11: food and groceries.
8: Vices.
10: Oh, yeah.
8: But, like, my parents, like, pay, like, groceries combined as well. So my dad bought the cheap Netflix yesterday. I just found out. So.
10: Cheap Netflix.
8: That's what he chooses to spend his money on. So.
10: Cheap Netflix. My family's rich in company. We've got plenty of company and attention for one another, I guess. But
9: you've got four brothers, don't you?
10: Four brothers.
9: Yeah.
10: My

0: brother's partner, my nana, all living in the same property.
1: Well, and your parents too. Forgot about them.
0: Yeah, my parents and me.
1: That's a lot of people.
0: Yeah, so we've got we're rich in company. Definitely rich in company.
2: We are rich in... I say we are not rich in, like, an emotional standpoint. I think it really changes, like, the way a household works if certain people within the household can't talk about what's wrong with them, because then they have these things letting them fester. And it sort of changes the dynamic of everyone else in the household, and it makes it a very uncomfortable living space.
0: Yeah, I get that, definitely.
1: I'd say we're actually fairly rich in, you know, the genius, fairly rich in intelligence, like...
0: Sorry, but Jesse, like, that was mean.
1: Got two cats, pretty rich on that front. It's great.
2: Okay.
1: I love cats.
2: I've got three cats. We're rich on that front.
3: If you can get along and still, like, be civil with each other and be friends, that's fine. But if you feel like you're faking it or something just for someone else's gain, even if it is your kids, they probably do, like, see, like, what you don't think they see, and they're like, oh, yeah. So maybe...
2: I mean, like, I can see it with my parents. Like,
3: maybe it's doing more harm than good staying together sometimes for some people.
1: My parents kind of did that.
0: I feel like a healthy relationship with your partner would be, like, treating them like a friend. Like, if you can't be friends with your partner, then you're not really with them. You just... I don't know. Just there. Or using them.
1: Hop on the mic.
0: DJ Kieran on the mic.
1: Come on.
4: Tick tick tock. Wow, wow.
5: She works double jobs now, two. So, one during the day and one in the afternoon. So, Monday to Wednesday, she gets back about 7. Leaves at the same time as me, so 7-ish in the morning. But Thursday, Friday can be anywhere from like 10 to 11.
6: At 9.
5: Because she does a nursery job during the day, and then from like 4 until when she cleans, she does clean at a school near Wood End. But then Thursday, Friday, she does the high school and the primary.
6: So that's a huge workload for
0: huge
6: one
0: commitment.
6: Who is a parent.
5: That's... She moved into the house we're in currently back in 2018. That's where they split up. How long have I been there?
6: Do you get to spend much time with your mum when she's does come home?
5: Yeah, sometimes.
3: This question.
0: What is thy question?
3: Last question.
0: Thank you.
3: Do you eat dinner at the table with your family?
0: Who's done? Because I've got a...
1: I'll go.
0: Okay.
1: No. I mean, special occasions like birthdays or Christmas or, you know, that kind of thing, yes. But other than special occasions, no. Just no. I mean, sometimes eat in the lounge maybe, but most of the time it's just on our own.
3: Like in your bedrooms?
1: Yeah.
3: What?
1: Yeah. Just away from everyone.
0: As much as my brothers don't like it, we try to sit as a family. Some people don't usually join us, but it's usually, you know, well, sometimes they do. Recently, everyone's been sitting at the table, but sometimes they try to run away. And we have a rule on the dinner table of no mobile phones. Like, you can't be on your phone when you're eating dinner with the family, because that just takes away from family bonding time, and you need that to... You need a family bonding.
3: I've always eaten dinner at the table with my family. Unless it's like no one can be stopped and we all just sit on the couch. But like we've got like a no eating in the bedrooms rule. Obviously I'm still gonna take a bag of chips to my room or like some pastries, but like
0: you're such a
3: not
0: rebel.
3: Dinner. Yeah. But, like, no. I feel like if it's, like, pizza or something, then we'll sit on the couch or... But otherwise, we all sit at the table.
0: My family
3: and
0: does
3: we've never been allowed phones.
1: Mm.
0: My family does a cook for yourself sometimes.
3: Oh, yeah, fend for yourself night. Yeah. Everyone has that, yeah. Surely.
1: Yeah.
0: Yeah, when we do that, no one sits at the table.
3: Yeah,
0: everyone,
3: no.
0: Everyone eats at different times when we do that.
3: Yeah, literally.
0: I'll be eating at midnight when we do that sometimes. Like,
3: mm. I'll have my chicken noodles at 8 o'clock and be in bed by 9, right?
0: Hell yeah. That's, like, that's the dream right there.
1: Mm. What about you, Kieran?
0: Yeah, what about you?
3: Should we eat at the table with your family?
0: You gotta tell us, you gotta tell us.
3: Your mum?
5: No.
1: No?
0: What?
3: Where do you... Where do you eat it? Do you eat in your room, or do you eat...
0: That's...
5: I don't really have many rules.
3: Damn.
0: No rules on what you eat, just whatever.
5: Yeah.
1: Yep. Fair enough.
0: Sounds good.
5: I don't really want to play.
3: Does anyone want to answer random questions off it?
0: I'll answer a might random well. Question.
3: Okay. Oh, I don't know. Someone pick one.
0: I can't see it.
1: Do you have access to money?
0: Yes.
3: No?
0: Yes, I do. I have...
3: Oh, yeah, like...
0: I have two jobs. I have access to money.
3: Okay, Ben.
1: Yeah, jobs. Rich, far out.
0: I'm not rich. I just have access to money. That was me section with some friends. I'll hand it to the next person.
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1: All right, guys. I reckon that's gonna be wraps for this one. So I hope you guys enjoyed that, and our questions and answers were like fulfilled your thoughts. And I hope you guys will have a great rest of your.
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0: Hello and welcome to the Retronauts here on the Mighty Mighty Main FM. And today I'm talking to my special guest, who is the very impressive CDOC trailer maker and editor-at-large, Bergen O'Brien, because we're going back 40 years to 1986, which was a big year, especially in the art theft world, where I don't know if you remember, but that was the time that they stole the one and only Weeping Woman. And we began talking about that. And I was back living in Rowena Parade at the time, and all sorts of things were going on. Where were you, Bergen? Hello, and thank you for coming on the show.
1: Thank you, Suzanne. Well, I was 15, and I was housed at an all-boys boarding school in Sydney. So all of my initial information about this theft came through newspapers and television reports at the time, and it made a hell of a splash in August 1986. So I've always been fascinated with the story of it. You know, as an unsolved mystery, it's a prime sort of candidate for, like, investigation.
0: But why? Okay, so why did it particularly fascinate you?
1: Well, it's got that sort of magic of, well, the ransom demands when they stole it were just so outlandishly written.
0: That it was funny, wasn't it?
1: It was hilariously funny. Yeah. Funny. The writing was impeccable writing. Their typewriter skills were superb. And it was just, it was so sort of bushranger outlaw, but like, well, you could hardly call it modern now. It's 1986. But, you know, the police were always on the back foot. It always felt like they were one little piece of information from finding out who it was, but they were just never anywhere near finding who it was. And to this day, it is unclear
0: unsolved,
1: who did it.
0: Which is what, of course, gives its extra kind of zing, doesn't it, that it's still an unsolved mystery. And actually, they still potentially would charge somebody if they were convinced they knew who it was. Isn't it possible for that to happen?
1: I looked into that. It's sort of impossible to get the police to decide to never prosecute, because they could always decide to, because there's no statute of limitations. But I think if it came to light now, I'd be very surprised if they had the public support to pursue an investigation.
0: Yeah, the heat's kind of gone on out of it, hasn't it, since that day?
1: Yeah.
0: But let's just paint the scene of what it was like in 1986 in Melbourne. And it was a very kind of, I don't know, there was a lot of stuff going on. It was a very rich time. Lots of things were happening. I was potentially part of the Painters and Dockers groupie clan. I lived at that stage in Rowena Parade with Paul Stewart, who was the Dockers lead singer, and it was a wild time because they were at their zenith and they were all doing kind of mad things. And they kind of, in a way, to many people, kind of summed up that anarchic kind of funny punk kind of time. It wasn't really mean down and out punk. It was a sort of celebratory punk or something. There was something kind of just naughty about it rather than anything else. It wasn't serious anger. It was more just, let's upset the apple cart.
1: They were exemplary examples of that. And there was a lot of that in rock music and in art and the types of art that were coming onto the scene at that stage. And so I guess that is part of the reason why when the police went to go, who are the suspects we should be looking for, it was like a cast of characters spread throughout every sort of realm of the arts in Melbourne. And so they were just chasing their tails the whole time.
0: Yeah. Let's hear a song from the Dockers.
1: Let's play Die Yuppie Die.
0: Yep.
1: It came out from just the year after the theft of the Picasso. And on the 12-inch single, they actually put the letter of demand for the Picasso on the front cover of the 12-inch. And they also had a photo on the back of them spread out in a big bed all together with, like, axes and sheep's heads and who knows what else. And the bedspread was a massive painting of the Picasso's Weeping Woman.
0: Okay, here's the Dockers with Die Yuppie Die.

0: that was the Dockers playing Die Yuppie Die. I'm talking to Bergen O'Brien. Now, Bergen, this is something that's really kind of fascinated you for a long time. What? You've been making a project about this, in fact, a podcast idea.
1: Yeah, well, I tried. Back in just about 2016, that was just after the, 30th anniversary, there was those long-form true crime podcasts coming onto the scene like Serial. And I thought, okay, I'll go and find one out. I'll go and make one about the theft of the Weeping Woman. So I went and did as much research as I possibly could, went through all the newspapers, went through public records of Victoria, did some Freedom of Information requests and found some people to interview. I interviewed a series of people, and my idea was to paint a picture of the time and interview journalists and musicians and artists and maybe get closer to who had actually carried out this theft. I started the interviews, we'll listen to some of the excerpts of them today, but it sort of always sort of swirled in these really wide sort of spirals towards finding out. And in the end, I was more interested in painting a picture of the vibrant times. And then COVID came along and it's just a project that I never followed. But
0: here we are today.
1: Here we are today with some rich gems that came from the theft. So I think we should set the scene for how the theft of the Weeping Woman came to the national attention of everyone on television and in the newspapers.
2: The first sign that something was terribly wrong at the National Gallery, this letter from a group calling itself the Australian Cultural Terrorists. The group claimed it had stolen the $1.5 million Weeping Woman by Picasso to protest against the niggardly funding of the arts in this, quote, hick state. At first, gallery staff thought the letter was a joke. They found to their horror she was indeed missing. The apparent hoax was now looking like the art theft of the century.
3: Whatever they've done, if the picture is damaged or ruined in any way, then this gallery will never be able to afford another Picasso painting.
4: There has been no more from the group claiming responsibility and threatening to destroy the painting next weekend if the demand for a bigger arts budget is not met.
5: No insurance, deficient security, and no idea who the thieves are. The ransom has, however, placed some of Melbourne's more radical artists under suspicion.
0: Yeah, that was quite a thing, wasn't it? And everyone had this as their hot story. It was everywhere. And when listening back to that, it really does kind of remind you of a different age and how they floundered so remarkably around this.
1: Oh, this is how much of a different age it was. It went missing from the wall and then they put up a little card saying it had been removed.
0: For cleaning or something, wasn't
1: just,
0: it?
1: It sort of was very vague. It sort of said it has been removed to ACT. And the ACT in this situation stood for Australian Cultural Terrorists. But even the security guards walking past in the morning, on the Monday morning, went, oh, well, that must have been moved to ACT. And then the gallery did not know about it until a cadet journalist Christabel Botten rang the art gallery to see if this letter that they'd received in the news tip section had any credibility.
0: Tipped off by the news, not by their own staff noticing that their most expensive painting in the entire gallery was no longer on the wall.
1: That's correct, because the gallery hadn't checked its mail for the day, but several news sources had. And so she rang the gallery. The gallery rang Patrick. They ran upstairs and found out that
0: it wasn't
1: there.
0: Who was the director
1: of the gallery
0: at the time, yeah.
1: And then it became clear that painting gone. And they were initially scared at first. They thought, okay, this is the most valuable painting, as you say.
0: Yeah, yeah, yeah.
1: It could be on its way overseas. Or there's a threat to destroy it. Also, you know, putting terrorism in your name. I mean, this is an era where there are planes being blown up and...
0: You wouldn't do that now, but in those days it didn't have quite the stink, did it?
1: No, but I guess...
0: It's pre-9/11, it's pre a lot of that kind of terror kind of fear.
1: Yeah, so the authorities were treating it as a very serious crime, but anyone who read the ransom notes had to a bit of a double take. Is this the way that things are held to ransom? I've got a copy of it here. I can read out some of it. It says, it's for the attention of Rank Matthews, which is the Minister for Arts, Race Matthews.
0: He was arts, I think he was Minister for Arts and Police.
1: Yeah, so it's a great double. They say, we have stolen the Picasso from the National Gallery as a protest against the niggardly funding of the fine arts in this hick state and against the clumsy, unimaginative stupidity of the administration and distribution of that funding. And their two conditions were that there'd be a 10% raise in real terms over the next 3 years in arts funding and that there would be prizes for artists under the age of 30 years, prizes of $5,000 and those prizes would be of increasing value, and that the prizes would be called the Picasso Ransom. And then they said that if they'd give them a sporting 7 days in which to try to arrest them, or they would destroy the painting and their campaign would continue. So, you know, it was like...
0: And did they call them Old Swamp Gas or something?
1: I think they saved that sort of invective up into the second ransom letter, which, yeah, we could get to. So, of course, no one knew who it was. And I went to interview some people, and I thought the first person to interview who would be the closest to it would be Ashley Crawford.
0: Okay, now tell us who Ashley was.
1: Well, I possibly know not as much as you, but to me he was a journalist who in 1989, which is 3 years after the theft, he wrote a front page article in the Herald called How Insiders Stole Our $2 Million Picasso. And it sort of painted a picture. He suggested that he was much closer to people who were inside it, that he was possibly talking to one of the insiders, and that he sort of painted a picture of someone going in there at night before the gallery had closed on the Saturday night, and then hiding in the toilets with a long neck of beer and squatting on
0: it. Probably still in a paper bag because otherwise it would have been illegal.
1: Squatting on a toilet seat while the guards came around at about 9:30 to do a last check of the gallery, and then leaving the toilet, going to the canvas, taking it off the wall, out of the frame, hiding the frame, and then just walking out of the gallery with the painting. And that, I think on balance, 3 years after the theft, I think that is the story that joins the dots in the most reasonable
0: way.
1: And it felt like he had credible sources for this. So yeah. I asked him about it in the podcast, and I can play a section of that interview.
0: Yeah, let's hear from Ashley Crawford.
6: The big story in your name in 89 is how insiders stole our $2 million Picasso. The article is so full of specific detail. What's your review of that article now?
7: It was a highly speculative piece. With retrospect, I would not have treated it as a news story. I would have treated it more as an opinion piece than anything. We never name names. I mean, I always had my theory of a key player.
8: There's a lot of detail in there, though. Like, you talk about the two senior gallery employees and one Melbourne academic.
7: I think we got the reenactment about right, and we got enough backup for everything. There was plenty of suggestion that it was an insider job. They didn't damage it. It was removed very professionally and carefully, which is why I always surmised it was somebody who knew about the NGV, who could get in there and get out pretty easily without a hint of who did it.
8: Do you feel that you know who did it in your own mind?
7: Pretty sure. I still hold by my theory, but I wouldn't mention who or how, because it's still an open case.
0: Okay, and that was Dr. Ashley Crawford, which sadly, he died actually recently. Late last year, he passed away at the age of 64, so he wasn't very old. But he was a big force for the cultural voice. He had art magazines that had a real kind of impact on what was going on in that particular world.
1: He started out as a cadet at News Corp, I think, or whatever they were then. And he branched out into his own arts magazine. I just can't remember the name
0: Tension.
1: Of it now.
0: Tension was the big one. And then Express too, I think, was the other one.
1: Yeah.
0: And Tension had it was a really important thing for arty people to know what was going on in Tension. It was like one of those, Tension's out, let's have a look what's in it. It had a real kind of impact in that time.
1: Yeah, and it was down with the alternative arts and the young artists. And so everyone thought that, well, Ashley must have had something to do with it. And, of course, he fell under the gaze of the police at that time.
7: There was a kind of lot of tension in the air, and the Picasso theft sort of fell right in the middle of that. And there were some marvellous moments when that first occurred, like the police were questioning me, questioning everybody, or trying to. They didn't know what they were talking about. And they, in fact, I think it was me who let loose that they were going to raid the Victorian College of the Arts because that was where they thought it might be hidden. So Gareth Sansom, who was then the dean of the art school, got every student to paint a weeping woman. And so the cops, of course, bustled in. I found it! I found it! I found it! No, I found it! And bit by bit it sunk in that, no, none of them were, well, as far as we know, none of them were the weeping woman, but... there were like all of a sudden 20 paintings. And that was the kind of really summed up the mood, actually. There was a kind of sense of anarchy and revolt, a sense of impatience with how conservative things were. There was also, at the time, more than a dozen people claiming they had done it, who had nothing to do with it, because it was a kind of badge of honour.
1: The sorts of things that police were doing, they were turning up at artist galleries and trying to just get, you know, with warrants or just can we come in and have a look around. And they were collecting evidence and they were trying to find the specific typewriter that had been used to type up the ransom notes, because the typing on these ransom notes is impeccable. Someone was a very good typist. There's very few mistakes.
0: But it's actually typed. It's not a Word document. It's not. It's the days when people had typewriters with keys on them. So they were actually quite easy to, in some ways, to kind of investigate exactly that machine, weren't they? You could look at the type and find out what the machine was that you know, created it.
1: Yeah, every typewriter has a bit of a flaw because the letters are stamped metal. So there will always be a flaw. So what the forensics are always trying to do is find the specific typewriter. In this case, it was a Hermes typewriter. And they were trying to find the typewriter that had typed it. So they'd go in all through the art school, all the art college, which was adjacent to the National Gallery, and they would get on the typewriters. The police would type up a few lines, and then they would take it, and that would be part of the case file. They'd examine it minutely to see if it could possibly be that typewriter.
0: And so pretty much everybody at the art school was under suspicion.
1: Well, they were, because what I heard from people I spoke to, like, it was very porous. You could actually walk, and people went into the art gallery at night from the art college because there was just an adjoining door which was usually locked. But you know, in those days you just prime it open with a ruler sometime during the day, and then later at night you wander in there with a few beers and have a look at the artwork on your own. And Ashley Crawford, he was one of the people who told me that he'd been in there a few times. And Paulie Stewart from Painters and Dockers, your old flatmate, sharehouse colleague, he said that he'd been into parties that were in the art gallery, and it was just like the world was a bit looser. There was no CCTV footage. There was no alarms on paintings when you removed them from the wall. So it was just the time that this could all happen.
9: I knew guys who regularly got in there and did sort of wacky stuff in there after hours that probably they shouldn't have been doing, and but I can't say much more. But sure. I mean, they're all sort of family guys now. It's up to them to out themselves. I don't want to out anybody, you know.
6: But so if the Picasso had never got stolen and you were talking about the art gallery, would you be saying that even before the theft of the Picasso, the gallery security at night was so porous that people used to go for a wander around?
9: Absolutely, yeah. That and the Victorian Art Centre.
6: Paulie Stewart was saying that before the theft, he remembered people wandering around in the gallery at night, going for like a night escapade.
7: Yeah. It was just open slather. Security was really lax. I mean, VCA students could walk in the back door.
6: Had you been in the gallery at night?
7: Once, briefly, yeah. There was a bit of a party at the art studios, and somebody said, "Did you know you could do this?" And we walked through a door, and we're like, "Oh, wow, that's pretty easy." It's like, where's the security? And there wasn't any. And so that's why I actually sort of backed the people who did knock it off, because they really needed a wake-up call, and it worked. Security was lax. That was one of the key points. So it's not inconceivable to have wandered in and wandered out, even with a bloody Picasso under your arm. I mean, that kind of stopped pretty much straight away after this event.
0: It's not like Mission Impossible where you had to go through lasers and do upside-down stunts to get to a very valuable artwork. It was pretty easy.
1: Not until 1987, after the theft, they decided to put in some of these things. Yeah.
0: Now, talking about the Painters and Dockers, they were in the frame, weren't they?
1: Well, they were in the frame. As you say, they were a sort of an outrageous band. Their gigs were pretty wild, and they probably were under the gaze of the police a bit. And when they sort of went, okay, well, this doesn't feel like this is a painting that's going overseas. This doesn't feel like we need to check the docks for actual stolen art packed into a crate full of wheat that's going off to Zambia. And so who are the likely suspects? Well, it turns out that Painters and Dockers were some of the likely suspects. So I spoke to Paulie because he had a story to tell about the police coming around and visiting them.
0: I think before we talk to Paulie, there was a photo or an identikit of the suspects that came out on the Herald Sun that looked pretty suspicious.
1: Well, I think you'll find that anyone in an identikit photo looks suspicious. But the situation was that they had these people who were under suspicion from the gallery the day after the theft.
10: Police released identikit photographs of three people seen acting suspiciously in the gallery shortly after the painting went missing.
11: A woman says five people were lurking here in the costume gallery, and these are the main suspects.
12: They looked directly at her, refused to take their eyes off her, looked quite intently at her, in fact. They didn't say anything amongst themselves and walked briskly past where she was standing.
1: So on the Sunday morning, there were some people who looked really sus in the vicinity of the theft. And I think they were the first tourists of the theft, because I think they had the inside word that the painting had been stolen. And they went in first thing on the Sunday morning, because I thought they were calling bullshit on someone saying, last night we stole the Picasso, or someone saying, last night the Picasso got stolen. They went, no way. And they went, go in tomorrow morning and have a look. So I think they went in there and had a look. And I think they found the empty frame, which had been stashed on top of a little cabinet there. And they had an interaction with a woman who saw them, and then they left the gallery quite briskly. And they looked like typical candidates from Melbourne in the alternative art scene, I think. But I spoke to Paulie about these identikit photos.
0: Okay, let's hear that.
9: These are the three suspects who took the Picasso, and they look like guys you could never believe in your life, like identikits.
6: I don't think it's possible to make an identikit photo that doesn't just look like you're a criminal.
9: Yeah, exactly. It's like, they don't look like three guys that would hang around art galleries, do they, to you, you know?
6: Does that look like anyone in the band?
9: Could be anybody in the Painters and Dockers, that one, yeah.
6: What were you doing on the night of Saturday, August 2nd, 1986, Paulie?
9: I can't remember, honestly. There have been a lot of drugs in between then and now. I can't remember.
6: I can actually tell you. You're at Coco's at Seaford.
9: There you go. So how could we have possibly stolen it? By the time you get back from Coco Seaford to break into the art gallery to get home, it would be too late, wouldn't it?
6: Do you want to tell us what you remember about the theft of the Picasso?
9: Well, I always felt close to the story because there was this plod up the stairs, and there they were saying, what have you done with the Picasso? And you bigger bunch of pussycats you'd never met in your life than the Painters and Dockers, seriously, you know, all repressed Catholic schoolboys. But we had got this reputation where we were this nasty-ass band, and when the Picasso was stolen, the word went around Melbourne, oh, yeah, the Dockers stole that. And we were sitting in our little office in Richmond one day, and the police arrived, you know, a sergeant and a couple of corporals, and made their way upstairs and said, well, we want the Picasso back. What have you done with it?
6: When was that in relation to the theft?
9: Days. It was very much straight away. And we just thought it was the funniest thing, you know.
6: You couldn't have felt too comfortable when the police are knocking on your rehearsal studio door.
9: We were kind of used to it by then, because Lobby was very good friends with the Hell's Angels, so there were always guys arriving in big leather jackets carrying bagfuls of stuff upstairs, like speed, grass, you know. Two people died at Richmond Recorders while we were in ownership of it. No, I think it was visual artists, and I think it was part of the whole punk ethos of the time. You know, around these streets, we're sitting in Collingwood and Fitzroy, there was a lot of new galleries and a lot of really cutting-edge kind of stuff. And a bit like punk, you know, people questioning the system that was in place, and, you know, the Raw Gallery and Red Letter, and these great little institutions sprung up around the place.
0: You're listening to the Retronauts here on the Mighty Main FM. I'm talking to Bergen O'Brien, and we're reminiscing about the good old days of 1986, and it's the 40th anniversary since they stole the Weeping Woman, the Australian cultural terrorists. Let's talk about the painting itself, the Weeping Woman. I mean, it was actually a picture of Dora Maar, who was Picasso's muse, his lover, also an artist in her own right. I mean, she didn't like him much. In fact, I think she did call him an asshole.

0: But yeah, let's talk about it. I mean, it was a big purchase, wasn't it, for the NGV?
1: Yeah, well, Patrick McCaki, the director, felt like the gallery needed a singular piece of very modern art from that sort of era. And Pablo Picasso sort of fit the bill perfectly. They just had an exhibition in 1985 of Pablo Picasso's work, and they went, we should, it was a popular exhibition, I gather, and he thought we should buy one of these. And so they had three Picassos. Well, they actually had a different Picasso in mind. They actually tried to keep one back from the exhibition and buy it, but they couldn't agree to terms of it because they didn't have money to buy it outright. They wanted to buy it over several installments. And whoever owned the previous one, which was called, I've got some paperwork here, Woman Seated by the Window. And they tried to buy that, but they couldn't negotiate a price. And then they were put in touch with people about the Weeping Woman, which is actually one of two Weeping Women that he painted. And they, it's sort of the detail from his really massive Guernica painting mm-hmm. that is sort of one of the most memorable parts of that canvas. So it's a, Patrick McCaki thought this was an incredibly illustrative work of Picasso's oeuvre from that time. And they managed to get the painting through saving money at the gallery, funnily enough, on the security spend. to his credit, he took a one-quarter pay cut.
0: Patrick McCaki.
1: Yeah, yeah. Because okay. I looked into the, I just dug up old budget papers for the gallery. I wanted to look into this in great minute detail. And these are details that don't often get presented about the case. But they negotiated this $1.6 million figure. But the Australian dollar was just absolutely tanking at that stage. Mm-hmm. So the first installment probably cost them what they expected it to. But by the time they had to come up with the next installment, the Aussie dollar was worth so little compared that they had to renegotiate the terms of their payments. And so you often see by the time the newspapers were telling the story, they were starting to call it the $2 million painting. And
0: which sounds like so little. I mean, like, you know, you can buy a house in Richmond for $2 million now, let alone a painting. A painting by Picasso is $180 million.
1: Oh, yeah, this would be worth a fortune now.
0: Yeah, a brilliant. Yeah. It's actually a brilliant acquisition, just like the Blue Poles was when Gough Whitlam spent the money on that, to people's great concern.
1: But yeah, yeah, but of course it's not a pretty picture, and of course
0: not
1: Melbourne,
0: very pretty at all.
1: Melbourne wasn't that receptive to it, and obviously when it got stolen, a lot of people were going, oh, thank goodness this terrible artwork is removed from the gallery now. It was like, oh my God,
0: yeah, no,
1: get over yourselves.
0: It was, yeah. Having said that, being stolen meant that it's actually worth more now. It's got a kind of more lucrative provenance to it, because once the painting is stolen, it gains notoriety, which actually increases its value. So the Australian cultural terrorists were doing the NGV actually a big favour.
1: Well, they certainly did them a favour. Apparently they'd never had more single-day visitors than the day after they announced in the newspapers and on the television that it had gone missing, and people turned up to the gallery to see the space on the wall. Not to see a Picasso, but to see a not
0: where
1: the Picasso.
0: It was, but where it's no longer. Yeah, yeah, excellent.
1: I'll tell you another thing about this sort of theft. It turns out from my research that it's not even the only artwork stolen for ransom. Like there was
0: the Mona Lisa was stolen at one point as well,
1: yes,
0: which also increased its notoriety and its value. Yeah.
1: Yeah, but even in Australia in 1978, there was a theft of artworks from Toorak or somewhere, and there were some Gauguins and something else, and they were being held ransom by someone who wanted a inquest into the conditions in Pentridge Prison. And they eventually got them back, and they eventually found out who did this. I don't know if they
0: someone that was inside Pentridge Prison.
1: Someone who'd been in H Block in Pentridge Prison and was now out, had been, his girlfriend and him had stolen these paintings, and they were holding them ransom until an inquest was done. Mm. Yeah. So
0: well, it's a kind of, it's an interesting thing how art can sometimes become useful in a, well, it becomes a trigger, like Pan the Bird perhaps is the latest thing that's happened in Melbourne recently, where that, I don't know if everyone's hasn't seen it, the giant graffiti that was done by a young man from Yarraville. Incredible kind of feat in many ways, because he was up 400 metres off the at the top of the Balti Bridge, and he made this huge graffiti, which of the Pan the Bird, which took cleaners 2 weeks and $200,000 to paint over. So, yeah,
1: I'm surprised that someone didn't make an offer to clean it off themselves and, like, chip it off in one whole section and keep the artwork. You know, as you say, stolen art or notorious art is worth something. There's not a trip into Melbourne that I don't look off the train line seeing if there's a handy little Pam the Bird that I can, souvenir with a jackhammer or a screwdriver. But the one on top of the silos is about 30 metres by 50 metres, so that's a bit too large for my art collection.
0: Well, I do think that if they kept it, it would have become, there was a petition to keep it as a kind of symbol of coming into Melbourne, something kind of for people to look at, like the Hosier Lane graffiti. It would have been something for tourists to gawk at, the great Pam the Bird hovering over the Balti Bridge.
1: I can't imagine the Victorian state government was very receptive to that, in the same way that the Victorian state government was not very receptive to these ransom notes. And
0: They've just got no sense of humour. I mean, that's a sad thing, but true.
1: Yeah. Yes,
0: grown-ups to win the world, I suppose. But anyway, nonetheless, that still captures people's imagination, doesn't it, this kind of stuff?
1: And
2: The fate of Picasso's Weeping Woman, stolen from Melbourne's National Gallery a week ago, is not known. The deadline set for the destruction of the painting passed at 10 o'clock last night, and since then there's been no word from the self-styled Australian cultural terrorists who say they have it.
3: Mr. McKechnie still holds some hope that the painting hasn't been destroyed.
4: Well, naturally one feels increasingly apprehensive as deadlines go by, but I still have a sort of persistent hope that the picture will turn up.
3: The greatest disappointment for Mr. McKechnie is that just before the Picasso was stolen, he was negotiating with a security firm to upgrade the electronic surveillance of the gallery. The shock of having the painting stolen and the days of waiting, knowing that the Weeping Woman might have been destroyed, are beginning to take their toll.
4: I mean, it's a hideous experience, don't worry. I mean, what you feel is nothing but ignominy and shame.
1: The theft of the painting kept going. Like, they said they were going to destroy it, but they sent another ransom note, which I can read some more of that out, actually.
0: Yeah.
1: The second note they sent was even more... Look, for starters, all these ransom notes seem like writing by committee to me. It's like people sitting around taking the piss and, like, coming up with a line and then going, no, we can do better than that. What is the actual line we're going to use to? So when they were just about to have destroyed this thing, apparently, they wrote a new letter to the arts minister, Race Matthews, and said, "Dear, oh dear, Race Matthews, you tiresome old bag of swamp gas.
0: Swamp gas.
1: We have not dumped the painting in a blue-nosed funk. What should have caused us to panic? Perhaps you imagine that the news that Interpol had been alerted will cause us to

0: the Australian cultural terrorists that weren't really the Australian cultural
1: terrorists.
0: Well,
1: I think that's why they do this sort of thing, so they can say, well, can you tell us what we left off the ransom note that was in the newspaper? And so this in the first ransom note, they left off, and the winning paintings acquired for the collection of the National Gallery. So the second letter has that at the bottom.
0: Mm-hmm.
1: And then they left off a few bits of this one as well for in the media. But it was still, everyone around town could have got access to these things. The Painters and Dockers 12-inch single had the missing words on it, and they didn't even realise. But they probably just got it by photocopying the...
0: Oh, we don't really know. Got it.
1: The end of this second ransom letter says, the people of Australia and you as one of their elected representatives should rejoice at a theft involving less risk than shoplifting cotton hankies from David Jones was performed by a group whose first desire is to return the painting. Not that we would really expect such a sensible reaction from someone so determined to have other shoulders to blame. The responsibility is entirely yours. Good luck with your huffing and puffing, Minister, you pompous fathead. We remain your very humble servants, Australian cultural terrorists.
0: And I think he's responsible. Well, they don't make Picassos anymore.
1: Yes, that's right. And I guess there's a point there. But to think that anyone would destroy it, I think the reason they weren't getting any closer to who did it, I think everyone knew it was never going to be destroyed. It was never going to be taken overseas and sold. And so there was no stakes for them to just go, oh, well, we'll just leave it be. They'll just return it in due course. And Patrick McKackie was telling people as openly in the media, going to artists individually in studios and saying, you know, it could always be returned anonymously. It could be put in a...
0: He surely would have known that it wasn't, you know, that the tenor of those notes don't indicate hardened criminals. It's pranksters. You know, there is no doubt about it. It's got a prankster element to it.
1: It does,
0: you don't call someone a bag of old swamp gas if you're someone that's, you know, a serious art theft.
1: But the letter to the minister did have a burnt match in it. And
0: yeah, but even that is kind of theatre, no, isn't
1: dramatic.
0: It?
1: Yeah, it's dramatic, yes.
0: Yeah, and the fact, and then of course the truth is that they didn't destroy it at all. In fact, they gave it back, and it was completely unharmed. So, remind us how that revelation of where it was came about and how they retrieved it.
1: Well, as I say, there's a story going around that I don't know what names to use here, so I'll be as vague as they usually are. That Patrick was approached by a gallery owner who suggested someone who could have been involved in the theft or definitely knew who was. And so Patrick felt a bit conflicted but had to tell the police, but had gone around with Jen Sensberg. I don't know who that is. It must be some artist or one of the board members of the National Gallery, to this art studio and said, you know, this could be returned anonymously. We've heard that you had something to do with it. And whoever it was saying, absolutely not, I've got nothing to do with it. But possibly they were able to spread this story far and wide. And it's quite possible that this was Mark Howson, who was one of the artists from Raw. He was one of the people who was heavily investigated by police, and he felt like that tainted his career for many years to come.
0: Mm.
1: But after Patrick and his mates had gone around to spread this far and wide, the painting did end up getting returned to the Spencer Street Station lockers.
0: Do you think that was the original plan, or do you think it was Patrick's clever way of putting the heavy on them that made them do that?
1: I think early on he was saying this could be returned in an anonymous way.
0: But do you think that
1: way.
0: Was their original plan? Or?
1: Oh, well, according to Ashley Crawford's article, they got a bit spooked as it went along because the police decided to press the minister to make a $50,000 reward for information leading to the arrest and prosecution of people involved in the theft. And that's $50,986, you know.
0: That's a lot of money, yeah.
1: That's a fair bit of money. And that must have given the people who took it...
0: pause.
1: Exactly.
2: This afternoon, Mr. Matthews was taking a hard line, saying police will hunt them down and that the so-called terrorists face...
3: criminal charges, carrying sentences of up to 10 years in jail.
1: there was nothing they could do but return it. Of course, they didn't intend to destroy it. Mm. But it was having, I think they could probably see that it was having implications for other artists, for the reputation of young artists generally, possibly. And

0: And yes, I imagine Markhausen probably was in the, well, he was a young artist. The Raw Gallery artists were all young artists. They all had broad social circles, and it would have been clear that the police weren't jovial about this.
1: No, they weren't they weren't laughing.
0: And so it was having real world implications. And so I think it was like, yeah, okay, let's be done with this. And so it was returned to locker 227 at Spencer Street Station, and they informed the Age during the 1986 budget address of Paul Keating that it was in that locker. And Paul Keating the next day said that he felt like maybe it had been done on purpose to take him off the front pages of his with his budget speech.
1: He was probably happy about that.
0: Yeah, I'm not sure. Yeah, I'm not sure what his budget from 1986 really had. I know that one
1: was
0: of the
1: there
0: things
1: was there an increase to arts funding in that budget?
0: There was an increase to beer excise in that budget. Oh, okay. So yeah, I'm probably sure. I would have thought he would have liked to see it buried.
2: It was a phone call last night to the Age newspaper that led police across the road to a locker at the Spencer Street station. Gallery director Patrick McGackie paced anxiously for the hour it took forensic experts to arrive.
3: Major crime squad detectives recovered the stolen Picasso painting Weeping Woman from a public locker at Spencer Street rail station last night.
2: Arts Minister Race Matthews may also have been smiling today, but as police minister, he refused to toast the recovery. The $50,000 reward, he says, still stands for the capture of those who've promised to strike again.
4: Police say even though the Australian cultural terrorists have returned their booty, they're still keeping five major crime squad detectives on the case, and that, police hope, will stop the ACT from doing anything else.
0: So I think of one of the lingering souvenirs of this whole theft is the key to the Spencer Street Station 227 locker, because you just paid 10 cents, put your thing in the locker, closed the door and took the key with you. So that key should be somewhere in the world. Maybe it's on the bottom of the Yarra River.
1: The key has never been retrieved.
0: Of course, because this is another Painters and Dockers story. There is actually a Painters and Dockers connection to the retrieval of the painting, because Dave Pace from the Painters and Dockers, his landlord was in charge of the lockers at Spencer Street Station. So when the tip-off came, Dave Pace's landlord was called and he was rushed down to Spencer Street Station because he had to open the locker.
1: Oh, he had the master key.
0: Yeah, he had the master key. So the key has never been found. The locker was dusted for prints, but they found it too greasy. That sounds about right for Public Transport Victoria. 1986 or 2026, it's probably lockers at the station are probably still greasy.
1: Yep.
0: So they couldn't get any clean prints off it. And then
1: there would have been a million
0: returned
1: prints on it anyway. I mean,
0: oh, exactly, yeah.
1: Yeah, everyone who ever used that locker would have been implicated.
0: Yeah. I've got a list of the forensic evidence that the police collected for this from the theft. I can dig that up. But one of the things it had on it was, well, it's about 30 typewritten pages off different typewriters. Also, blank photocopies that they did on lots of photocopiers, because some of the ransom notes were photocopied. So photocopies also have a tell about the way they print. So they were looking for the typewriter and the photocopier. There was also a beard hair that had come that had been inadvertently included in one of the ransom letters.
1: Also, there's DNA involved. Yeah,
0: Although when
1: this is pre-DNA testing times, of course.
0: No, well, they kept it
1: for this moment.
0: Yeah, for a future use. But when I looked into where all these bits of evidence are, they've all actually disappeared and been destroyed inadvertently. The police forensics moved from Moreland to somewhere else, and in that time, all the evidence got lost. I mean, not that it wasn't really much evidence. There was the beard hair. There was a bag of sawdust, because they were trying to find once they had it back, they were looking for how. I'll go back a little bit. When they got the painting back, it was beautifully contained in a sort of sarcophagus that had been made especially for the canvas. And it's widely believed that it could possibly have left the gallery like that.
1: Mm-hmm. So they put it in a particular kind of packaging.
0: Yeah, except it had been made
1: for particularly that painting of art courier quality. So, yeah, amazing.
0: That's right. Yeah. And they were looking for where the, you know, wood horses and the saws were made to make that wooden article, the pine wood, plywood, and masonite cover.
1: Yeah. Okay.
0: Yeah, and so, look, it's not, I'll just say it's not a completely victimless crime in the same way that Mark Howson had his art career tainted by the accusation that he'd stolen it. There are some other people who likewise fell under suspicion just because of...
1: proximity.
0: False accusation, really. And there's an artist, Peter Rossen, who that falls particularly to. And because someone pretended that they had seen the woman responsible for putting it in a locker at Spencer Street Station, and it turned out to be a completely made-up story to be specifically vindictive against a woman called Margaret Casey from Geelong.
1: The person who dobbed her in didn't like, I take.
0: She'd had her sort of Me Too moment at Geelong Fine Arts, when she was studying fine arts in Geelong, and had made accusations, sort of veiled accusations against an academic down there. Chris Hosking from Castlemaine put me onto this story, and I was following that up. And they actually do a fairly good explanation of this story on a SBS, a multi-part series that Corinne Grant made a few years ago. It's called Framed. Mm-hmm. It's worth watching. It has, like, all the basic details of the theft and,
1: where it landed, yeah. Yeah, well, it has, of course, all these things do have an up and a downside. I mean, for me, it's just, since I haven't been besmirched by this, it just amuses me deeply that this happened. And I, like Pam the Bird, like the two acrobats that climbed the Empire State Building and declared love for each other. I mean, I do love a bit of derring do, as I think a lot of people do. But it has become a kind of cultural moment that has marked out a time and a place, which is what you've been discovering. So, yeah, is there anything else you want to kind of say in conclusion?
0: Yeah, well, I think it's a story that it has that daring do, as you say, and it's part of the provenance of the painting now. And the gallery has never really celebrated this story in any great way. I feel like at some stage they should just, like, bury the hatchet. It's impossible for this sort of art theft to happen anymore. An art theft these days is people with a cherry picker and an angle grinder, like the crown jewels of France, going out the window earlier in the year, you know.
1: Well, that's true.
0: And then you've got, you know, thousands of CCTV cameras filming them on their getaway, and it's only a matter of time.
1: And they still got away with it.
0: Well, did they? I don't know.
1: But they got caught, yeah.
0: It's like not a crime that can happen anymore. They don't need to be afraid of people walking into the gallery and walking out with a painting. And I think, you know, I would love, I think everyone who's come across this story would love to know, just know who did it, have it confirmed
1: why or how it was done. I disagree with you. I actually think the best thing about it is that we don't know. It's like the kind of ongoing mystery. Well, unfortunately, we do know who Banksy is now, but there was that long, mystery about him. And I think that adds to that story as it does to this story.
0: I take your point. Yes, the masked crusader is a perennial interest.
1: Whereas the anonymous Australian cultural terrorism, long may they stay anonymous.
0: Yeah. Hey, look, I asked Ashley Crawford and Paulie what they thought the story of it was, or who it was, and so I'll play a section of their interview now.
5: For a lot of people, it took on a really serious tone that these were people who stole one of our valued public things, and thus they should be hung from the highest rafter. I mean, the fact it was returned almost instantly just sort of says, well, no, that wasn't really the case. It was a gesture. It was meant to shock and create a bit of awe, and it did.
6: Do you think they accomplished what they set out to do?
5: Yes. No permanent damage. A lot of permanent good came of it. And it made Victorian government pay attention, which they hadn't. The art world was very, almost elite, and that sort of stopped all of a sudden. All of a sudden, we were all involved. It was more than just a prank. It was a serious social, political gesture. And I have nothing but admiration for the people who did it in that regard. And I wouldn't like to see them go to jail. And the police, I wouldn't put it past the police to try and rejig it, because it was always a huge failure for them.
7: If this was a private painting that had been stolen and held to ransom and then returned, it would actually add to the painting's value and provenance.
8: Yes.
7: It seems that the gallery
8: takes itself far too seriously. Yes. It was always viewed in my sort of circles as a piss take, you know, like no one threw a hand grenade on a bus full of schoolgirls when the urban art terrorists, you know, it was setting up the system, and then when the pressure got too hot, they gave it back.
9: How is it possible that they kept the secret this long, do you think?
8: I don't know. In a town full of gossips, how they've done that. I think it should be celebrated, you know, and because it was a... a classic, you know, Australian piss take.
1: Yes, a classic Australian piss take indeed. Thanks, and that was Paulie Stewart from the Painters and Dockers. And I've been speaking to Bergen O'Brien, who has been investigating this Australian piss take for many years now. Thanks for coming in and talking to me about this.
0: You're welcome. If I want to be famous for anything, it's for investigating a piss take.
1: Okay, and that's it for me from the Retronauts. Thanks very much for listening. And I will be back again at the same time next week. So stick around for Anna Marie's show coming up in the not too distant future.

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1: Yes, Georgie, you're a morning person, right? You are now.
0: What are we going to talk about?
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0: Weather what?
1: Whether it's raining.
0: Okay, sure, but news, what kind of news?
1: Local stuff people care about, you know.
0: What about sport?
1: Huh?
0: You said news, sport and weather.
1: Oh, right, I don't know.
0: Secretly correcting people's grammar is a sport, right?
1: Right on.
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Hello. This is Over the Hump, your weekly instalment of tunes to help get you over that midweek hump and through your working week. My name's Anne-Marie. I'm going to be serving up some tunes for you over the next hour, and I hope you can stick around to enjoy them. I want to acknowledge that I'm broadcasting proudly on Jarrah Country and pay my respects to elders past and present and emerging. So I've got a heap of new tunes for you this evening from all over the place, a mix of some Australian artists, internationals, touring artists and others. So let's just get to it. I thought we'd start with a track from a recent friend's recommendation. So we were talking about music that we're listening to at the moment, and she said, I'm really enjoying the Get Down Services. And I was like, yeah, they played recently. So they're an outfit from the UK, super energetic, and I think they played a show, or a couple of shows recently. They played around the country, and yeah, super high energy. She was very disappointed she missed out on a ticket to see them, and I can understand why. Because they got a lot of vibes. This track is Cha Cha Cha from the Get Down Surfaces.

leaving early. Everyone's your friend when you do the hokey cokey, surely. I think I did my hair wrong, but then I wouldn't really know. I'm six. I don't want to stay, but I don't want to go. I want the teacher to hold my hand. I think I might pretend I need the toilet.

0: That's Fruit Bats, and Fruit Bats, aka Eric D. Johnson, is playing tonight at the Bridge Hotel, kicking off his national tour, coming all the way from the US and starting his tour at the Bridge Hotel. Tickets are still available too. I think only a handful of tickets are available, and you can find them on thebridgehotelcastlemaine.com, the website. The gig's at 8. In that bracket of tunes also, the Velvet Underground and a classic, Rock and Roll, and the Get Down Services and Cha-Cha Slide from their album from this year, Massive Champion. 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
0: You're on Main FM 94.9. This is Over the Hump. And this next bracket of tunes, the next three tunes, are pretty high energy. So you might want to kick off your shoes, pop some socks on that you can sashay around the kitchen with, you know, do some sliding while you're cooking at the same time potentially. Sean Cootie will potentially be no stranger to you if you like your Nigerian tunes. The son of the late Fela Kuti, he and his band Egypt 80 have just released a new single. This is Promises.

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Vie, vie, vie, vie, vie, vie.

And just saying that there is a language warning, a strong language warning on this next track. So if you've got little ears with you, maybe turn your radio off for 4 minutes and 16 seconds and tune back in then.

0: Oh, wow. And yeah, I did give a language warning before that track. What a tune it is. Miss Kanina and Handout, some new music from her featuring the vocals of Jamal Yami. And you can find that on her new album set to be released on August the 21st, Black Print, fabulous First Nations artist. And Cool Out Sun in there, an Australian outfit with Belle V from an album they released, I think it was late last year. Really good album too. And if you're a fan of their tunes and you have little ones, then you may have already booked yourself in to see them, made the trek to Melbourne. They've got a PBS Rockabye Baby session coming up in September, I think, which sounds like a lot of fun. And Sean Cootey in there and Egypt 80 and Problems, some new music from them. We're going to change the pace just a lot over the next half hour, so settle in for some quieter tunes.
1: Here is the news. 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
0: Oh, that's just one of the many excellent programs here on Main FM. We were just talking about Miss Kanina earlier, and she's actually coming to Castlemaine, but I think it could be too late for you. It looks like tickets have sold out on her website anyway. She'll be playing on Saturday the 19th of September at Castlemaine, Saturday night, super fun, at 7 o'clock. I think you can still sign up as an RSVP or something, so I think you get notified if people... I don't know, don't come. I'm not entirely sure. Anyway, moving to this next bracket of tunes, I did say that we're going to change the vibe quite a lot, significantly shifting down at least a few gears. We're going to take a track now from Panda Bear and Sonic Boom's most recent collaboration together. This track is Lucky Charm. From their album, is it The A and of When? I think it is The A of When.

Alabama Shakes and Garden from their forthcoming new album, I Feel Hope Coming. And it has been a long wait for Alabama Shakes fans, 11 years in fact. We've had some releases from Brittany Howard, the front woman from the band, but nothing from them in quite a while. So this is very exciting. This is their follow-up.

0: 11 years later to their album Sound and Colour, which was a huge hit, fantastic album. So it's going to be tricky to follow it up, right? Michelle, and I'm going to have to take it really slow with her last name because it's such a long name, so many bits to it. Michelle Endegayocello, I think I did it, and Cat Power teaming up for a cover of Human Nature's track Don't You Want Me, and at the top of the bracket, Panda Bear and Sonic Boom and Lucky Charm from their new album Together, A Question of When. I finally worked out how to pronounce the title of that album because the word question is just using the symbol of a question mark, and because I'm very literal, it took me a while to work that out. I think I'm going to say embarrassingly, a number of weeks. This is Main FM. 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
0: And thank you to all of our sponsors at Main FM and our show sponsor at Over the Hump, Togg's Cafe at 58 Littleton Street in Castlemaine. If you've never popped in, get in there and say hi to Alyssa and the team and grab some delicious food while you're at it. Keep your radios tuned to Main FM because Marty's up next at 7 o'clock with Ramble On. We'll find out just before 7 what's in store. But what's in store between now and 7 are some very mellow tunes. We're really going to tone it down. The beginning of the show was super high energy, Dance Floor City, and this is now the moment where we're sweaty and we're just relaxing. Here's a track from Australian artist Holly Throsby's forthcoming new album. It's really good to hear that she's releasing some new music. She's been writing, I think, in between albums, making some big books and some very successful books. So it's great to have her back in the studio recording some more music. Her sixth album will be released at early September. It's called Normal Magic, and this is one of the tracks from it. Tell Me I'm Done.

0: Oh, she's a dream, isn't she? Hannah Stretton, a local artist and off Stokes. That's a track from her very recently released new album, Tian, and a track in there from This Mortal Coil, Song to the Siren. Gorgeous tune with vocals from Elizabeth Fraser in there, which may have brought back memories for those of you who went to see Massive Attack last night. If you can, try and dig up the clip of that tune being played live. It is gorgeous, very moving. And Holly Throsby in there and Tell Me I'm Done. And I am done. I'm going to hand the mic on to Marty, who's in the next studio, ready to bring you Ramble On at 7 o'clock.
1: Hello.
0: Hello.
1: How you going?
0: Good. Did you get to Massive Attack last night?
1: I would have loved to have gone to Massive. Did you go?
0: No.
1: Yeah, I mean, it's a big effort getting to the city, isn't it? I've got a couple of those gigs a year, I'll be honest, but that would have been amazing. And yeah. I've seen some of the clips. It looks huge.
0: It does. What's coming up after 7 tonight?
1: Well, I've got a very special interview that I was able to have a bit of a quick chat with Eric D. Johnson from Fruit Bats and Bonnie Light Horseman and The Shins yesterday in a tram at my school. There's a recording studio that I managed to just sneak into and do a quick interview, which was great.
0: Oh, fantastic.
1: Because I'm a big fan. So he was very generous and just talked a little bit about the tour and Bonnie Light Horseman and said he'd, you know, taking requests, the show tonight,
0: which
1: I just mentioned to you.
0: And there's a handful of tickets apparently still
1: available.
0: Yeah,
1: so it's pretty big having that sort of stuff come to our town and playing a really intimate show. So, yeah, I'm excited and I'm hoping to see you there.
0: Well, I'm going to go home and get some dinner and then recharge my battery.
1: Recharge.
0: Well, like an EV,
1: actually,
0: right?
1: Actually, if someone from the bridge, if Jeremy or anyone's listening, can you let us know what time is Fruit Bats beginning? That'd be great to know.
0: Awesome.
1: All right.
0: I'll see you there.
1: See you later.
0: See you.
1: Bye.
0: Bye.

everyone, to another edition of Ramble On here on 94.9 at the Main FM. Coming up with a bit of a special focusing on the music of Eric D. Johnson, the Fruit Bats.

so much, everyone, for tuning in to another episode of 94.9 Main FM's Ramble On. Bring that down. I was actually bringing it down. It's been a long day. I was bringing the volume down on the wrong channel. There we go. Thanks for joining me. My name's Marty. Thank you to Anne-Marie for the last hour of beautiful tunes, including some Fruit Bats. Always good to come into the studio listening to that. Also great to hear Suzanne's chat earlier about the great heist at the of the Picasso in 1986. That was a great yarn this afternoon. Always good tracks here on 94.9 Main FM. I'll be here until 7 o'clock. Got a bit of an interview with Eric D. Johnson coming up before his show, which is tonight at the Bridge with Fruit Bats. And play some of his music, play a bit of other music. A few tracks in memoriam. And a bit of music from Glenn Hansard, an artist that I love, who tragically passed away recently. And also a bit of a dedication to a friend of mine, as well as customer mail headlines you did not see this week. You can text in on 0488 63 186 at any time. Of course, broadcasting here in Studio 2 on Jarra Country in Castlemaine, and really, really excited to share some of these tracks and this interview with you over the next hour. Let's start with a track from the Fruit Bats before the interview with Eric. This is from Gold Pass Life, the album, and the track is called Gold Pass Life.

0: Hello. I don't know what's happened there. We've gone a bit quiet on the Fruit Bats track there. Something happened. There was some gremlins in the system here. But that was Gold Past Life from Fruit Bats, Eric D. Johnson, who is, as we're about to find out from this interview, in any number of music groups that you'll be familiar with. Bonnie Light Horseman is the one I'm most familiar with. Saw them at the theatre last year. Anne-Marie and I, big fans. Also a long-term member of The Shins. Has toured Australia 3 times. And this is a very intimate tour, but obviously with The Shins, played big stadiums, and Bonnie Light Horseman, bigger shows as well. So, yeah, solo performer with an enormous back catalogue. Obviously, yep, so it's a pre-recorded interview that I was lucky enough to do yesterday. So the audio is not, it's recorded in a tram pretty much. So it'll be a slight deviation from the audio from my voice. But here it is, my chat with Eric D. Johnson from Fruit Bats. Text in if you're going to the gig, if you're familiar with his work, or just if you want to let me know what you're up to on this cool Wednesday night. Welcome back, everyone, to Main FM. You're listening to Ramble On here on 94.9 Main FM. I'm very pleased to be joined on the line by Eric D. Johnson, the founder and sole permanent member of the Fruit Bats, who we're lucky enough to be performing in Castlemaine for us on Wednesday night. Eric, welcome back to Australia. I believe you've just got here.
1: I just got here. I'm nursing my jet lag. I think the winter time is the even crazier thing to have. So, yeah.
0: What was it like? So, 2 points. Where did you come from, and what was the temperature when you left?
1: Well, I came from Los Angeles, where it's the dead of summer and it's extremely hot desert heat, and Melbourne now, and it's quite cool and rain. I love it, but it's jarring.
0: It adds a bit to the possibly getting into talking about your new album. Maybe it will add to the ambience there, the temperature, because we've had a lot more rain in the last, say, 2 days than we've had for a long time, which is obviously really good. But yeah, it's the heart of winter, and we're just about to come out of it. Opposite for you, but I hope you're able to adjust to it. Yeah, we're so happy to be welcoming you to Castlemaine, I think, which is the first show on your Fruit Bats tour. Is that correct?
1: I believe so, and it's my second time in Castlemaine, because I was in my band Violent Horseman was there last year, so it's a bit of a homecoming, but this time I'm playing my own songs.
0: Yeah, I wanted to talk about that. I was at that show, and that's probably first came across your work and have become a huge fan. And we're very lucky. We're a pretty small regional town, but we tend to get a lot of acts, indie acts, coming through, and that was one of the highlights of last year. So hopefully you're able to come back in that capacity at some stage as well. I know you played at WOMAD as WOMADelaide as well. So yeah, hopefully you come back again. But now you're here in your capacity with the Fruit Bats, performing solo.
1: Yes.
0: Without solo. The band. What does Fruit Bats, how many band members does it usually consist of? Or is that a...
1: It's a five-piece band usually, and a pretty rockin'. Yep. However, the record that came out before The Landfill was called Baby Man, and they're kind of like one record that go together, and Baby Man was completely a very solo, stripped back affair. So this will be kind of the Baby Man show, but with songs from The Landfill and old songs and all kinds of stuff. So,
0: okay, cool. Yeah, I was reading about the Baby Man. Quite a fascinating songwriting process, looking through the morning pages and then recording immediately. Tell us a little bit about that.
1: You know, I did not do that. That wasn't some sort of concept that I put to my, you know, that I didn't set up some rules or parameters for myself. That was just kind of how it happened. I tend to, for many years, I wasn't very prolific. And in the past 10 years, I've become more so. And but occasionally there's just like a wellspring that is more flowing than normal, and that was sort of what was happening in that moment. So yeah, I did that whole record, sort of wrote and recorded everything in about 10 days. And once you start doing something like that, you're like, okay, I guess this is what's happening. So it was like an exercise.
0: You got in the rhythm.
1: Yeah
0: great. And this, so that was 2025 or 2024, and you've just got this new record, The Landfill, which is, as you've said, a little bit different. I've listened to it. It's fantastic. Congratulations. And it's got a striking image, the landfill. I was sort of reading about your connection to the Midwest. And so tell us a little bit about that.
1: You know, the landfill, it's sort of like often with a lot of my songs and records, I come up with the image first and then you sort of get the metaphor later. And the landfill was just like, it was an old photograph that I found that I took of a landfill when I was probably about 11 years old. I'm from the Midwest. For those of you that don't know, that's the middle of America, very flat. A lot of farmland and suburbia and no mountains. And so a landfill is like, it's like seeing a massive mountain or something, because they stick out on the horizon. But then, so I was like, I just liked that image, but I didn't really know what it meant. And I realized that later it's sort of a landfill feels like a metaphor for something like a mountain that we stand upon, that we sort of build perspective with, but it's built from trash basically. So yeah.
0: So are these prolific throughout the Midwest? Are they, there's like landfill, because it talks about some of them becoming parks or trails or even people maybe living upon former landfills.
1: Possibly. We used to sled on landfills in the wintertime. So it's like, because, you know, we didn't have ski hills or anything like that. So you take a sled down the trash heap.
0: Yeah, wow. So this is your 12th studio album with the Fruit Bats?
1: Yes, I believe so. It's either 12th or 14th, depending on how you count it all up. But I think 12 sounds right.
0: Yeah, right. And so you mentioned you've got multiple other projects, Bonnie Light Horseman, Fruit Bats. I know you were a member of the Shins in a previous, not, yeah, I assume that I didn't see that on your current bio, and other projects. How do you manage such a busy schedule, because you are one of the most in demand acts, and yeah, you got a lot of Bonnie Light Horseman fans here in Australia. How do you manage the time? And I imagine you're all spread out in different, you live in different parts of the States. How do you do it?
1: I don't know. In 2022, for example, that was really a crazy year where Bonnie Light Horseman and Fruit Bats were both touring kind of full bore right at the same, sort of after the pandemic, and we were you doing makeup shows for things that got canceled and things like that. And I think I played like, I think it was over 100 shows that year. So I don't know how I do it. I mean, like how I do it lately is I separate them now.
0: Yeah.
1: But, and where you're like, so, you know, usually when one band is going, the other band is taking a year off. So on the last Bonnie Light Horseman thing, that was kind of that for that year. And now this is all Fruit Bats this year.
0: Yeah. Okay. And for a tour like this one, given that you've got 12 albums or 14 or whatever it is, how do you decide on, you know, you've got a really huge back catalogue, how do you decide on a set list? Asking for a friend.
1: Sure. One thing that I think a really good thing is it seems like the more popular part of my catalogue has been in the past 10 years, the more recent stuff, which is, that's kind of what you want. You don't want people being like, oh, I like your old stuff better, and they don't want to hear any of the new stuff. So, you know, it leans heavily on the newer, the sort of latter half of the catalog. But the really fun thing about these solo shows is I usually open up sort of in the kind of second half of the show, I'll open up to requests, which is kind of can be fun and a bit raucous. But and sometimes I'm like, oh, I don't even remember that song.
0: I can't
1: play it or... so that's kind of a fun, that can't do that as much with the band because, you know, we have sort of you sort of rehearse what you rehearse. So you can't stumble through things with the band. But so part of the solo show is that that's always a little bit, that's kind of a little moment that happens sort of in the towards the end of the second half. Yeah,
0: that'll be exciting for our listeners who are heading down to the show to know, particularly long-time fans. They might be able to gather up a few old songs. You have toured in Australia before, so I guess how would you compare the reaction of Australian audiences to your songs to elsewhere, or back in the States, or other places you've toured?
1: Well, this is Fruit Bat's first tour of Australia, and I have not played a gig yet, so I don't really know. This is my third tour, because I had toured with Shins, and with Bonnie Light Horseman.
0: It's a long way, isn't it? It's a long way.
1: It's a long way, yeah. I flew yesterday from Los Angeles to Melbourne, 16 hours.
0: LA's not too bad, because you don't have another flight, but yeah, it's a long
1: way. Yeah, exactly. Yeah, coming from the West Coast of America, at least you don't have to connect anywhere. But so I don't have anything to compare for the Fruit Bats thing. And this is kind of my first time playing stripped down solo in Australia as well. So I don't know.
0: I'm sure it's going to be well received, because I've noticed you are playing in Castlemaine Regional and a few other regional, Menion and Bellingen. So you're sort of, I think that probably lends itself to the stripped back solo shows, you know, smaller venues than you would have done with Bonnie Light Horseman.
1: We did, and actually we did some of these same venues with Bonnie. I like this more regional touring in Australia. Like when I was in Shins, it was just fly, fly, fly, you know, all the time. And we just only played the major cities. Yeah. So I like this way of touring, how we did it last year with Bonnie and this year, because I had been to Australia, but I'd never really seen the country very much. I'd been to the big cities and I really liked them, but this is, it's very fun because you're actually, it's kind of like touring the States, almost like getting in a van and driving around. So it's really, really, it's a great way to see the country.
0: Well, there's similarities in terms of the vastness. Ours is, there's a lot smaller population. So you are, if you are going by van, there's a lot more time going through.
1: Yeah.
0: Not much.
1: Yes.
0: Do you have anything while you're in Australia, any experiences, any places you hope to visit, have some time to visit or do?
1: You know, I'd love to go to the Northern Territory, just because I think, you know, like we in America, we have a fascination with that just from like the movies and things. Yeah. Because I realize I've now been to, because we played in Tasmania last year, so I've been to every state, but I've not been up there.
0: It's amazing up there. Yep.
1: I think it would be really fascinating to go up there, and I know it's so remote and wild, and it's like a place that obviously on tour you're probably not going to get to. So, I'd love to see there one of these days.
0: Hopefully, you can include it on a future tour.
1: Yeah.
0: Won't keep you for too much longer, because I know you've literally just arrived, and when listeners hear this, it'll be actually tonight will be the show. So. For the first show of it's actually the first show the Fruit Bats have ever played in Australia, by the sounds of it.
1: It's true.
0: Which is exciting. So, people of Castlemaine, this is a really great opportunity to get down there. I will certainly be there. In terms of the show, it'll be a mix of the back catalogue, new stuff, a bit of a mix of everything. People can come with some requests. Would you say on that journey, thinking of the experience, has your sound evolved, stayed the same, come back, had waves? How would you describe the evolution of the Fruit Bat sound?
1: You know, I never, you don't ever, unless you really try too hard, you never think you're evolving. You're always just sort of like, or at least I don't. I always was like, I'm just sort of doing my thing. However, just as a person, you evolve, and I've been making these records for 25 years. So, like, now when you hear the really old stuff, it's wildly different from the stuff now. So, so I have evolved, but I'm not trying to. I'm just evolving as a person.
0: Well, you're a different person, aren't you?
1: Yeah.
0: Is there one particular song that you've written that stands out as one that you play at every show or has a particular resonance? Or I'm putting you on your spot there.
1: Well, no, I'll play the very popular songs at shows. There's like 5 or 6 songs that it's just like you kind of know that people want to hear. And I'm not one to deprive people of that pleasure, you know, I like to sort of be like, here's the song that you're waiting to hear that you like. And that's always fun. And it doesn't feel obligatory either, but, there's a song called On the Avalon Stairs from my Pet Parade record that I always kind of jokingly, I play it at almost every show. It's not like a huge song that has big streaming numbers or anything like that. It was never put in a movie or anything, but for me, I often will jokingly in my banter be like, you might not know this song, but this is my favorite, you know, like you sort of have your, or it feels like, it feels like very much like me when I play that song. So that might be a good example to answer that question.
0: That's one to look out for. Well, I'm looking forward to the show. I'll be there myself. Final question. What's the last album that you listened to that you've... what are you listening to at the moment that's sort of guiding you on your travels? Any particular music you'd recommend or listening to?
1: That's a good question. I always feel like... I needed to have my answer ready.
0: No, you didn't need to. It's a tricky one, regardless of whether you're a musician or not.
1: Yeah, and I always feel like I want to answer with something new that I can
0: doesn't hit have to people, be.
1: But it always ends up being like I'm listening to like the Grateful Dead, Europe 72, probably. You know, like I'm usually on a Beatles kick, right? It's like I'm listening to the Meat and Potatoes.
0: I'm always on a Beatles kick. I think that's just the entire life is a Beatles kick. I did read that you're a big Grateful Dead fan.
1: Yeah,
0: big back catalog. Yeah, well,
1: yeah,
0: it's refreshing. It's what we. I mean, as in, we go back to what we love, don't we?
1: Yeah,
0: and so. I was putting you on the spot there in the same way. I just sort of ask that to people when they come on. But yeah.
1: Yeah.
0: Thank you so much, Eric. I know you're in Melbourne and then you'll be coming up to Castlemaine for the show on Wednesday. I hope you have a really great tour, a great time in Australia, get a bit of time to do some sightseeing. And really looking forward to seeing your show tomorrow night.
1: Yeah, absolutely. So am I.
0: Thanks very much for joining us.
1: Okay. See nice. You, Eric. Thanks for having me.
0: Bye.
1: Okay. Take care. Bye.
0: Bye.
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8: Thank you to all our generous sponsors on Main FM. Couldn't do it without you. And thank you very much to Eric Johnson for giving some time for a chat yesterday at the start of his tour. First show on the Fruit Bat Show tour is tonight at the Bridge Hotel. Get down there. I'll play one more track from Fruit Bats. This is a track that I asked Eric about, any special track, a particular track that has resonance, so he plays at every show. And this one, On the Avalon Stairs, which I hadn't heard, but I've gone back and listened to. It's from the album Starry Eyed in Stereo. This is On the Avalon Stairs from Fruit Bats. Time is, it's nearly 7:30. Text in 0488 63 186. Love to hear from you. Thank you to Nick for the text. ELO BG's come to mind. Yeah, that track does, but there's a whole lot of variety in their music. Let's hear this one.

was the Fruit Bats live recording of On the Avalon Stairs, a track that we will probably hear tonight, those of us lucky enough to be going along to the Bridge Hotel. Still waiting for confirmation of set times. I think, you know, it's a Wednesday night, can't be too late, can it? But 9 o'clock. Thank you, Jeremy. Appreciate that. All right, moving on to something a bit different for the second half of the show. Last week, I was joined in the studio by Toby, Mayor Toby, generously giving up his time, and Bryn Davies, regular contributor. Not so regular this year, but last year, very regular. And we chatted about Camp Reserve. We chatted about McDonald's, two hot button issues in the community. Thanks, got a lot of feedback on both of those. But I did not get the chance to go through the Casimo Mail headlines you did not see this week. So this is basically last week's version. Listeners, there is one headline here that is an actual headline, okay? And I'm just finishing one of them. Okay, and so I don't know how many there are, five or six, because it's a bumper two-week edition. So there's one headline that is correct, and there are probably five in, as in made-up Casimo Mail headlines this week, okay? So if you can spot the actual headline, not necessarily from the Casimo Mail, but from the newspaper, text in. All right, Casimo Mail headlines you did not see this week. Number one, CFMEU launch goodwill campaign with announcement of Big Build the Musical. Number two, vaccine skeptic urges local birds to ignore government warnings about bird flu, labelling avian influenza the biggest hoax foisted on the avian community since Big Bird's sacking from Sesame Street. Number three, new Victorian One Nation leader claims globalist bureaucrats want to restrict how Australians live by forcing them to live within 15 minutes of one another. Number four, it's getting indulgent. Local middle-aged bloke tears hamstring during vivid dream about approaching cricket season. Number five, Australia's 171 Commonwealth Games medals really showed Tuvalu a thing or two. And the last Casimo Mail headline you did not see this week or last week is, in an effort to improve NAPLAN results, all future assessments to be completed via Snapchat Reels. That was a bumper edition of Casimo Mail headlines you did not see this week. If you can spot the actual headline, maybe paraphrased, but an actual, you know, something that did appear in the news, text in with your answer. While we're on the topic of Eric D. Johnson, going to hear from one of his other bands, one of my favourite bands, one of the best shows I've seen in Castlemaine, Bonnie Light Horseman. This is Jane.

Bonnie Light Horseman with Jane, a beautiful track of theirs amongst, so many beautiful tracks off the album Bonnie Light Horseman, self-titled. Thank you for a couple of texts. No one able to identify the headline. Maybe it was far too convoluted with so many of them. Thanks, Nick, and thank you to the other texter about the show. Not sure who that is. I'm going to play another track. So I've got a couple of songs played in memoriam. One about a friend of mine and another for an artist that I was very fond of, Glenn Hansard. Glenn Hansard, an Irish artist.

a lot since then. Probably played it on this show in the past as well. And yeah, valet Glenn Hansard, he passed away in a motorbike accident outside Dublin, I think last week or the week before. I was going to play a song last week, but we had the mayor and Bryn, we were talking the whole time. So this is a song, a dedication to a wonderful artist. Very sad news that he passed away. This is a track called Love Don't Leave Me Waiting by Glenn Hansard.

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1: Stay tuned. Well, it's not on tonight, but Saturday night, Wow Signal. I just got to apologise. Some gremlins in the system. For some reason, that's the second track I've played tonight that has just stopped. I'm not sure what is going on with my computer. Sorry about that, because that is a beautiful track that we missed a minute of. Falling Slowly from Glenn Hansard, performed with Marketa Iglova for the motion picture Once in 2008. One of the tracks that I saw, I guess, gave Glenn international renown. And before that, we heard from Rhythm and Repose, Love Don't Leave Me Waiting. If you've never listened to Glenn Hansard, now's a good time to do it. He'd be sorely missed as an artist and valet, Glenn. Coming towards the end of my show, I've got about 8 minutes left. Next week on the show, the wonderful Eliza Hull will be joining me here in the studio to talk about her new album and also a gig that she's got coming up at the Bridge Hotel on the 28th of this month. So, yeah, really looking forward to that. And get your tickets for that. Eliza is an amazing performer, used to be my neighbour, and is a good friend. So really looking forward to having a chat about that. Don't forget Radiothon, which is coming up, our biggest fundraising drive of the year, along with the main game, September 11th to 19th. Wonderful for all our generous listeners to listen in, be part of it. Subscribe during that week. There's plenty of prizes to be won. Always a daily prize, overall prizes. It's a lot of fun for us here in the studio while that's happening. So yeah, put that in your diaries. Big week and a little bit here on Main FM. The biggest week of that year. I'm really looking forward to it and hope you are all able to get involved in some capacity. Of course, keep it locked on Main FM 94.9. After this, you've got Down the Rabbit Hole with Frankie, which is always wonderful radio. So if you're not going to the Bridge Hotel, keep it locked on this. Otherwise, I will see you down at the Bridge Hotel for Fruit Bats. Remember, Eric generously said that he'll be taking requests. Thank you to Ross. Thank you for indulging me. Yes, it was indeed the 15-minute city, and that I was putting it together very quickly, trying to find a real headline amongst the nonsense. Yes, a bit of a conspiracy theory being espoused there. Thank you, Roscoe. And looking forward to having a chat on your show in a couple of weeks. Luddite Show, Tuesdays, 6 till 7, another wonderful Main FM show. I'm going to leave you, as I always do, with a track from Ween, the Goats, my favourite band. Tonight is a dedication for my dear friend Ed Smith. Each year, this particular show, second week of August, I remember him. He passed away 12 years ago, August 9th, one of my closest friends. Dearly, dearly missed. Love to Kate, Meg, Henry, Abby down there in Hobart. Always thinking about you guys, particularly this week of the year. And hope to see you soon. Everyone, my friend Ed was an enthusiastic man, and we always talk about celebrating life with Ed-thusiasm this week, so that's what I encourage everyone to do. This is the track, A Tear for Eddie by Ween. Thanks for joining me, and I'll see you all next week.

Yes, lovely day. The Christian Rosslea interpretation of a Bill Withers hit. And you're down the rabbit hole with me, Frank Valds, on 94.9 Main FM and streaming worldwide via mainfm.net. And tonight it's page turner. Yes, page turner. So let's start turning the pages with this.

0: This, then, is Stereophonic Sound. Sound sculpture in space.
1: Sound? It's the fairy, right?
2: Ooh. Wow.
1: You know, everyone knows the feeling. This is kind of built out of what we call an augmented triad. Augmented means it's got bigger, right? So this is a usual triad. And if I augment that triad, I'm stretching the top note up and it's like... Mm. So I think it's almost like the eyes widening thing is really happening. You've gone... Right?
2: Yeah.
1: Wow. Right? A diminished chord is what happens when you shrink a triad. Triad is a three-note chord. One, two, three. Diminished chord is this sound. So, you know, it's literally, in my mind, it's like... You know, it's that's kind of what's going on. And it's all built out of these basic intervals. Like, if I play this interval, right, this is what we call a diminished second, if you want to give it a name. And this is a little bit less friendly. It's like, you know what I mean? It's like, this is what we call dissonance, right? And so you might say, well, that just sounds bad and the other one sounds good. But the truth is, this can be absolutely beautiful to the point of devastating.

There it is. Right? If you control the dissonance, you have way more meaningful harmony than if you just play consonant stuff all the time. Baked into music and the study of it are so many of the things that make us better people, but one of them is about not being afraid of dissonance. And actually in music, if we lean into the dissonance and learn to control it, we have this huge, broad palette that's so much more meaningful than if we just take the pretty intervals and whatever. A lot of the reason why music moves us is because of all these little tensions and releases that we experience across the kind of path of a musical piece. It's controlled by all these things, like dissonance and consonance and rhythm and time and repetition. But all these things exist in speech, naturally, in a sense, and they exist in our culture, and they exist observationally in the world. So again, it's no surprise that music has such an impact on us.

0: bits and pieces and patches mixed together, kind of in a mixed, homogenized way.
1: We may expect quite a lot of noise.
2: Probably. They were going to play some Polish records.
1: That shouldn't be too bad.

We began that delicious first sandwich with scalpel, with sculpture. Then some Jacob Collier in the middle with how music impacts us. Sure does. And finish off with scalpel with not too bad. That's not too bad. Let's continue on. Down the page, turn the show and turn a few more with this. Enjoy.

This is what I found. The key to Robert Forrest's fascist organization. Of course, they didn't call it fascism. They painted it red, white, and blue and called it Americanism. And here are the funds to see it through. Fantastic amount subscribed by a few private individuals to whom money didn't mean anything anymore, but who wanted political power. Knew they could never get it by democratic means. There's a list of their names. This was the essence of their plan. Here are some articles ready for release to stir up all the little hatreds of the whole nation against each other. This was an article to be published in an anti-Semitic paper attacking the Jews. This was to be used in the Farmers' Gazette to stir them up against the city dwellers. Here's one attacking the Catholics. Anti-Negro, anti-labor, anti-trade union. Subtle appeal to the Ku Klux Klan. Here's a list of newspaper editors who either sought to occupy public office or sought to dictate who should occupy public office. And when they failed, felt that the public was a great stupid beast. Here's a list of men who served their country in the last war and were failures in business and again longed for the power of rank and the prestige of a uniform. In there are the names and addresses of the men who were designated to be America's first stormtroopers. But what was really shocking to me was the complete cynicism of the plan. Each of these groups was simply to be used until its usefulness was exhausted. Hates were to be played against hates. If one group threatened to get too powerful, it would be killed off by another group. And in the end, all these poor little people who never knew to what purpose they were lending themselves would be in the same chains, cowed and enslaved, with Robert Forrest and his handful of power-thirsty henchmen cracking the whip.

0: Notes for Radical Living. 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Defy unkindness. Reverence fellowship. Listen to the quiet. Respect the young. Seek growth. Trust in change. Treasure learning. Inspire faith in evolution. Reach beyond the binary. Be wary of the doubtless. Honor the bright-headed. Grow plants. Attend to the weather. Be electric. Cherish language. Celebrate silence. Dance daily. Bless the handmaid. Sing into pain. Challenge assumptions. Follow the wind. Look upwards. Swoon under clouds. Feel your courage. Face forward. Read history. Open your ears. Drop your shoulders. Bend your knees. Raise the roof. Keep breathing. Be trustworthy. Take care of yourself. Believe in goodness. Head for the light.
1: This all feels a bit familiar with these soldiers in the street. The stocks are breaking records while I help my neighbors eat. There's a pattern in the madness if you've read a book or two. And the worst mistake to make is think there's nothing you can do. You can blame it on the immigrants, the Muslims.

that's how they eat our cake. Oh no, it's off to work I go, 'cause I need this job just to pay these bills and to feed these kids and afford

Well, we began that one with Jesse Wells with Everything Must Die. And then from a film called Keeper of the Flame from 1942, there was Catherine Hepburn doing a bit of a talk about things that, well, it doesn't seem to have changed much, is it? And that's just from a film. And then we had, Jesse Wells again with Domestic Error. Then Notes for Radical Living from Tilda Swinton. And finished off with Brandon Reisdorf. That'll do nicely. Super long form sandwich coming right up. Take a massive bite of this.

0: I was going through some files on an old hard drive recently and stumbled on a PDF of what is, without question, the worst book I've ever read. It's flat, pompous, and the supposed writer is so desperate for you to think they're clever and creative that it comes off like a child supergluing breadsticks to their head just to get your attention. And I wondered to myself, how did this get written? Who in their right mind spent any time on this and thought it was a good idea? Well, I did. It's mine. I wrote the worst book you've never read, and I'd like to tell you about it because it was a disaster and it made me hate myself, and I'm still sort of glad it happened. I was 23, with about half that number of pounds in my bank account and about a quarter of that number in IQ points. At the time, I was very, very enamoured of a book called Cloud Atlas. I'd also grown quite obsessed with the guy behind it, David Mitchell, one of the great writers of our age, and read in an interview that he had moved to Japan and worked as a teacher and wrote the book in his free time while he was there. This seemed very hip and bohemian to me, so I packed in whatever I was failing at doing in England at the time and went wandering around Asia, hoping I could cast the same spell. My plan was to get a job as a teacher, and I'd work for, oh, I don't know, like an hour a week or something to pay the bills. That's how modern jobs work, isn't it? And I'd just spend the rest of my time writing stories and getting wankered on red wine. What a terrible shock, this was not how it turned out. Teaching was incredibly demanding, and hardly helped by the fact that I'm awful at it. I just am. I know good teachers, and their talent is often that they can put themselves into the mind of someone who doesn't know the things that they know yet. Aside from the fact that I know very little anyway, I cannot do this. I hated teaching, and it hated me. By contrast, my life outside teaching was pretty dull. I had acquaintances, people I quite liked, but no one I really trusted or loved, honestly. It's hard to make friends sometimes in a new country, because decent friendships are usually formed by chance. You find your kind of weird in someone else, and theirs in you, and it just spontaneously happens. You can't plan for it any more than you can plan for falling in love. So I was a little lonely and homesick as well, I'll admit. I was writing a lot at the time though, in the evenings, but it was all over the place, half-baked short stories mostly, and with no thought given to the actual principles of writing. And one day I was reading an article about gene splicing or something, and suddenly had an idea for a plot. A world, a few centuries ahead, in which everyone was so genetically altered that communication between the human species wasn't possible anymore. Maybe there would be professionals in that future world, bridges whose job it was to act as consciousness translators between the various fractured human species and their strange minds. A friend was visiting at the time and probably out of pity was having a read of my notes and said very casually, sounds like a novel maybe. In the way fixations happen, I immediately decided that's what I wanted to make more than anything. I would try doing a
1: novel
0: because
1: novels
0: were for big boy and big girl writers and I should like to enter their ranks. It wouldn't be good, but at least it would be more interesting than sitting around in a life in which I felt good at nothing anyway. Besides, if I was terrible at writing short stories, maybe a much longer and more complex format would help, because, as everyone knows, the best way to save a marriage is by having a baby. I'd never tried planning or writing a
1: novel
0: before. It seemed so massive and daunting, but all of a sudden now, very exciting as well. How did people write books anyway? Well, by placing one word after the other, presumably. No need to look into it more than that. I'd just decide to write well, and then it would all be fine. It's hard to explain what an effect Cloud Atlas had had on my raisin brain. If you haven't read it, it's a few interlinked stories, novellas, really, told in very different voices up to the distant future and back down to the 1800s. You won't be surprised to hear that I independently had the idea to do almost exactly the same, tying my
1: novel
0: together via six different characters' perspectives wandering through time. Also, I'd noticed that sometimes very famous clever writers wrote things that were difficult to read, even occasionally incomprehensible. Well, I would make my
1: novel
0: difficult to read and constantly incomprehensible, and for some reason, people would choose to sit through it. And doomed as the thing obviously was, I didn't know it was doomed yet. I was sipping margaritas in first century Pompeii, thinking how nice it is to live right next to a big, definitely non-volcanic mountain. But it was fun at the beginning. It was really fun. Just like with any large project, deciding to take up the violin or start showering more than once a week or whatever, at the start there's this fantastic sense that life is finally going somewhere. This thing you're doing, it will change you. It will remake your soul in ways you can't predict right now. And everything becomes a spontaneous dance of discovery, which is obviously how life should be lived in general. And not only that, but adversity stops being quite so depressing and becomes more a source of fuel. My boss was a bit of a massive complete penis, bullying myself and most of the other teachers for his own personal amusement. Before, I had felt completely trapped, like a cornered mouse, but all of a sudden, I had endless material for writing villains, so that was nice. When you're watching, inspiration is everywhere. It's wonderful. The world isn't always nice, but suddenly it's always useful. Still, there was no ignoring that I had no idea what I was doing. In the way one does when they're inexperienced but overconfident, I made up for a lack of talent and sense by doubling my efforts and being talentless and senseless at twice the pace. If I wrote 1,500 words a day whenever I could, say 6 days a week, that meant I could have a first draft in, what, months at most? Gandalf's Willy, what a thought. Hey, is that non-volcanic mountain sort of bubbling a bit? Ah, it's probably fine. Each evening I would get home from work rather exhausted and quite upset at how much I hated my job, put some tea into a thermos flask and go out to the river with my laptop. Then I'd just sit there and agonize until I had a few new pages of text in front of me, proud of the quantity at least, then go home and collapse and repeat the same the next day and the next. I was sure I was doing something important because suffering felt important and no one ever suffered for no reason, except, you know, for the entirety of human history. And how can I even describe to you how bad the thing was? Imagine you politely kidnapped a passerby on the street and gave them infinite money and asked them to design a city. I'm sure they would give it a go. They might replicate some of the famous landmarks of the world, a mini Eiffel Tower or Taj Mahal or something. But when it's all built, you'd take a tour of the city and look under the manhole covers and realize there's no sewer system. And next, you'd find that none of the power lines are connected and the roads all end up in traffic jams or whatever, because this person doesn't understand actual infrastructure. They've never built a city from the ground up before. Like most of us, they've only ever thought about it on the superficial level of appearances. So it was with me. Books were made of pages with words on them. That was as much as I understood. I didn't know what made them go. I didn't know why I kept reading the good ones. And I sure as hell didn't know how to take an idea that seemed fun and stretch it out far and interestingly enough that it didn't shatter into 1,000 pieces of fragile egomania. After a month and a half or so, I began to get a little exhausted. The writing was arduous, but it felt in the service of something. This was going to be life-defining for me. I was sure of it. As I said, good writers did big, complicated things, and this was big and complicated, inasmuch as it endlessly droned on and made no sense. The problem was that good writers also generally tried to make things that weren't shit, and it was this vital quality that I had overlooked. Maybe another 2 months, and I reached what felt like a natural ending. There was an overly dramatic tying up of plots, some characters you didn't care about got killed off, and an uncompelling romance achieved an ambiguous conclusion in a way that made you want to find a spoon and go do an Oedipus Rex. I mean the eyes thing, not the other thing. And then it was done. Well, I decided it was done. It was far too long, about 120,000 words, but where anyone else in their right mind would have seen a sprawling mess that should have been deleted immediately, I saw the months of evenings I'd chosen writing over going out and having a life, and it all felt very rewarding. I got it printed out and set the thing down on my desk, marvelled at it for a few days. I loved that it existed. I loved that it had started with a daft idea, then a fever of work, and now something new was in the world. I loved, in particular, that daydreams could be captured and crystallised and turned into

0: Most of that time consisted of me sitting there with a beer, grinning to myself about how fantastically written it was. Gosh, I was so clever and talented. When Salman Rushdie emailed, would I even bother to reply? I found the details of some agents online and formatted the manuscript as worst I could and started sending it out, confident the Nobel Prize for Literature was about a month away. A few weeks went by. Maybe they hadn't seen my messages. I sent out some more copies. Another while, then a much, much longer while, and finally a handful of replies. Most of them seemed to be copy-paste no thank yous. Then there was one from a very kind sci-fi agent who said in the gentlest terms, "Yeah, I can see you did some work here, but it isn't for me." Well, that was something. It was work, even if he was too stupid to see it was great work. Besides, I'd heard loads of stories of books I loved needing ages to get noticed. Who was it that turned the Beatles down again? Then some more stock replies, some more polite variations on, "Yeah, we read the first paragraph, please don't ever write to us again." And then finally, there was the reply that broke me open. Looking back, it wasn't mean. It was just the sort of email one probably writes when very bored of receiving half-assed derivative work from people who think they're exceptional when the work is actually trash. He took my grammar to task, he berated me for the dialogue, he laid into how being zany doesn't actually substitute for lacking a story. I think he literally said that. I was disassembled. I was crushed. And I was crushed not because it was unkind. It wasn't unkind, actually. It was because he was right. And I knew he was right. He'd probably been doing this for decades and was deluged every day by tens of manuscripts like mine and just wished that maybe people could focus more on their craft than on their egos. But I was crushed. Some psychological emergency system started up in me. My self-worth was so deeply tied to this stack of paper by then that I was sure if it was unfixable, I must be unfixable. So I would fix it. I went back to the thing with more impartial eyes now, trying anyway, but that hurt even more. I couldn't believe how boring and self-indulgent it was suddenly. I couldn't believe I'd ever thought this was a good idea. Was there actually anything here to fix? I spent weeks fiddling around, moving plot twists about, ditching characters, writing new ones in, but sometimes the harder you have to work to save something, you just further realise it was doomed from the start. The toothpaste was not going back in the tube. I moped for a while, avoided going near a keyboard the way one presumably pisses on an electric fence and just instinctively knows not to do that again. I remained in questionable drinking establishments until the small hours. I snapped back to thinking the artists I respected were naturally gifted since birth and never had to try, because that was the only way I could make sense of why I was so terribly ungifted. But I did one thing right, in retrospect, by accident. I carried on reading other people's stuff, because, of course, because good work is a museum that never closes. Jane Austen was a friend, Hermann Hesse was a friend, I picked up Everything is Illuminated by Jonathan Safran Foer, not knowing what to expect, then was finishing it on the subway one afternoon and had to get off the train because I knew I was about to break down. Then, I guess, I forgot about the
1: novel
0: and my ego after a while and moved on to other disasters, the way you should with these things anyway. And while I got excited about new ideas, probably all stolen but isn't everything, I sort of naturally began to spend a lot more time trying to work out how other people, how good artists, have made their work, rather than how I could get everyone to recognise mine, which is a very, very different style of working. Reviewing the games of the masters is a great way to work on your chess. If I learned anything from that period, it was that I still had everything left to learn. And I've wasted your time with all this, partly to humiliate myself in public, but partly because the night I recently rediscovered that horrific manuscript, it was painful at first. I had sent this to people. I'd actually believed in it. But then I started remembering. Back then, I didn't just not know what I was doing. I didn't know I didn't know what I was doing. The blessing of beginner's mind. I was completely new to the practice, if I can call it that, to long-form writing, really. I just thought you sit down and type whatever sounds fun at the time, which you kind of do, but ideally you tidy up afterwards. And I realised suddenly that that first disaster, that story, that was where I actually got serious about the practice, or just having a method, trying to find out how to feel one's way through daydream space. It's when I began to discover how I work and how I don't, when I'll keep at something and when I won't, and that a large portion of trying to have an artistic life consists of veering wildly, often every day, between total joy from whatever you're working on around lunchtime, then absolute certainty you're a hopeless failure by dinner. And I'm not saying any of this will necessarily work for you, but in no particular order, this is some of the stuff I took away from that year and all the stumbling years that followed about how to stick with big projects, or even the little ones too, if those are things you would like to make. To begin with, if you're playing with

The idea of writing long-form fiction, go nuts if you'd like to, of course. But could I gently suggest starting with short stories, ideally reading a lot of them and just learning to feel when something takes off and when it doesn't, then thinking about why and trying your own. Anton Chekhov's short stories are a great place to begin if you're lost. He was the master. Also, Ted Chiang's Stories of Your Life and Others is a great modern short story bible. There are loads of them out there. The nice thing about short stories is that you don't have to stress too much about the particulars. I have learned that once you find the feeling, the spark that makes the thing go, whatever it is that made you say, ooh, in the shower, if you've got that, usually the rest of the writing sort of falls into place. Grammar is not the engine of a story. Love is, really. As Virginia Woolf said, style is a very simple matter. It's all rhythm. Once you get that, you can't really use the wrong words. A sight, an emotion, creates this wave in the mind long before it makes the words to fit it. If you feel confident, then please do try a novel. Maybe you're just naturally gifted. I wasn't. I'm still not. Perhaps you are. But it all begins with an idea or a feeling or an aesthetic or a sense, something you never grew tired of, someone you miss that you never met, something in your bones that demands to be heard. You look for something in yourself that hurts, that longs, that's interested or obsessed or afraid or whatever, and you follow wherever it's pointing. It starts with a feeling, with a big yes. And where do the ideas we want to make real come from anyway? No idea, but I know I've personally never had a productive period while telling myself what a failure I am. The thing only seems to work when one is being vaguely kind to themselves, promising not to beat oneself up if the cake doesn't rise, because baking it was fun anyway. I think you just live day to day, feeling good, feeling awful, procrastinating, floundering, hoping, etc. And at some point, usually completely without expectation, two unlikely neurons have a chat, and suddenly you meet a new idea in your brain. There is no such thing as an uncreative person, it's just that most people never think to write their ideas down because they're busy. Then, once you've had a visitation from something that demands to be made, once you've been taken with an idea, if you really listen to it and treat it like a holy relic given to you by ethereal beings above, it will tell you what it is without any effort required from yourself. It will say, I am a poem, or a novella, or a script for a short film, now make me real. Like a child, it is born with its own nature, and if you try to suppress that nature and turn it into what you think it is, nothing good will come of that. You just have to follow the feeling. If it's a novel, then it's a novel, and if it isn't, then it wasn't. It's something else instead, and you will find out what. Another thing is, please don't obsess about your style or your voice in writing. That all comes naturally, I think. Just like time is a symptom of love, one's written voice is a symptom of just learning to get out of your own way. Your voice is how you sound when you stop worrying about how your voice sounds. I used to stress so much about this stuff, forever trying to write like someone I wasn't, like how I wanted to be seen. But one day, I can't explain why, it suddenly occurred to me I could just write in the voice I think in. Not always, not for everything, but when it matters. The goal is not perfection, but authenticity. More about that in a minute. Also, find out where and when you enjoy working. I used to like writing in bed in the mornings, but staying home all day is a great way to go nuts. Co-working spaces are nice if you're social. I am not. Myself, I go to public libraries. It's always quiet and pleasantly dusty. Usually they let you drink tea in there, and the high ceilings are great for daydreaming. Libraries are some of the last spaces we have left where you're not expected to buy or produce anything. It is where the ideas live. Thinking is what libraries are there for. Laundromats are also great spots to write in when you're traveling. I have no idea why. Also, find other artists. I have a close friend, a great illustrator, and she knows when I'm going crazy because she's been out fighting demons in the same territory. She always talks me back down. I'd like to think I've talked her down too on occasion. I hope so anyway. I wrote to her a few weeks ago talking about being stuck with something, and she wrote back almost immediately saying, sometimes the wall isn't there to bang your head on, but rest your head against for a while. She's very clever like that. From what I know of the artists I love, it's a lonely pursuit sometimes because a huge amount of one's work goes on in the inside, but there are allies out there, lots of them, and it's always more fun being lost with allies. No one can put pressure on you like you can put pressure on you, and nothing eases it like knowing you're not alone.
Also, if you are stuck, there are loads of good books and movies that will be consoling about artists who found themselves in the wilderness and got through it. There's Zen and the Art of Writing, the Ray Bradbury memoir, my personal favourite, or Margaret Atwood's on writers and writing, or Stephen King's on writing, and so on. Everyone gets stuck, and the good thing about writers getting stuck is that they then go on to write about how to get out of it. My favourite visual comfort food is also maybe my favourite film in the world, called Topsy Turvy, about the Victorian duo Gilbert and Sullivan going through a creative crisis together. But there's loads more, of course. I unpopularly think Wes Anderson's best film is The French Dispatch. It came out a few years ago and didn't get anywhere near as much love as it should have, in my opinion. If you're struggling with your identity as an artist and find everything difficult all the time right now, this might work. I always go back to it. And while I'm on it, recently someone showed me the Pixar movie Soul, and it's not just the hug you didn't realise you needed, it's one of the most beautiful things humans have ever made. If you're an artist or an aspiring artist, which is known as an artist because they're all aspiring, or if you're just a bit lost or have at some point been a human, I promise you will enjoy this one. It's perfect. It's perfect. And if none of that works, could I suggest maybe stop cutting your hair for a while, letting it get silly and messy, or wearing trousers with ridiculous stripy patterns? Not sure why it makes life more fun, but it does. Also, when a feeling or an idea hits, please write it down immediately. Aha moments will fade on you, just like waking from a dream. You think you've stumbled on something so fun you'll remember it tomorrow, but short-term memory is really, really flimsy. The inconvenience of having to stop what you're doing and just jot the thing down on your phone is nothing compared to getting home hours later and realizing that because you didn't, it's gone forever. Also, it's okay to fight with yourself. Sometimes, rarely, but sometimes stuff turns up in your head fully formed and you just have to reach out and write it down. I used to believe these were the only ideas worth following because they feel pure and given and love and creativity shouldn't take effort. But that's rarely how the history of writing or art or love or creativity goes. If you think about the friendships you've been in that worked, I bet there were hard times. You argue sometimes, you bump into each other's hang-ups, but it's always worth it because you love them. If you only stuck around for the friendships that were easy, you would likely find yourself wishing to be friendless. Likewise, most ideas do not come easily, I have learned. Sometimes it starts with just a little piece of the thing you have to reconstruct the whole from, like a sort of shit archaeology. But that stuff is always more rewarding for the effort you put in, difficult as it can be, I promise. Not everything is supposed to be danced into. Sometimes you arrive at your destination hungry, bedraggled, emotionally spent and spiritually confused, but you arrive, and you'll always be proud of that. Also, I find it helps sometimes when I imagine someone is reading my stuff 100 years from now. To be clear, I don't mean it literally. I'd be surprised if anyone is reading anything of mine 1 year from now, but it stops me from making everything a sort of parody of whatever's going on in the world at the moment. As clever as we love to believe our species is, we are despicable apes. We are bound by all the animal stuff. I think that's what holds this whole party together. It's why Don Quixote is still funny 400 years later. It's why I think the best comedy ever filmed is from 1960. It's called The Apartment. I hope you like it too. In both cases, they were set in specific time periods, alien to ours now, but the themes are universal across time. Failure, awkwardness, confrontation with our true selves, things that will continue to be true for humans 10,000 years from now if humans are still here. For all of our different languages, for our different backgrounds, born in Cairo or dying in Buenos Aires, we eat when we're hungry and then we excrete a while after that. There hasn't been a culture discovered that doesn't smile when its people are happy, nor cry when its people are sad. We've been doing this stuff for hundreds of thousands of years. Good stories work across cultures and time, probably because human tragedy and drama is universal. And if you can get to the bottom of what you're trying to do, the feeling or the idea that makes your art go, rather than getting bogged down writing about being in 2025, that makes everything easier. It really does. We've always gotten sad. We've always fallen in love. We do not like it when people die, and we usually long to be better than we are. The music of the soul is universal and outside of time. Also, I notice I've been speaking for way too long now without even mentioning how books are actually written in a video promising to do exactly that, mainly because I don't think that part is particularly important. When a fun idea turns up that you want to make, all the technical stuff follows naturally by itself. One seeks it out of necessity. But for what it's worth, personally, I plan stories very little.
I think the cliche about there being gardeners and architects is an accurate one. I am a gardener, personally. I like spontaneity and chaos and letting silly things develop in my head to see what they are. Perhaps you are different and would like your story planned meticulously ahead of time, and that's grand if it works for you. There are loads of resources out there for your kind of brain. I used Scrivener for a bit. It's a great piece of software for structuring a big project. Myself, if a fun idea says hi, I just open a new Word document, and sometimes the daydream keeps going over a week or a few months, and I'll make more and more notes as it goes on until I have pages of nonsense, and when the time feels right, I'll start from there, finally, with properly trying to write the thing. Sometimes I begin in the middle of the story, if that's the clearest part to picture, or at the end, if that's where the fields are, or very, very rarely, at the beginning. And then I'm in the river and just have to pray the current takes me with it. I like being structureless, unhungover, full of English breakfast tea, hopefully well slept, with very little planning, and the whole day ahead of me, not knowing what's going to turn up on the page. Living in promising chaos is the only way I can work. You might be the opposite, wanting everything planned ahead of time, writing on a schedule. Both approaches are fine, if that's what's fine for you. It's just about finding out how you work and daydream best. And you can only do that by experimenting lots. So please experiment lots. Also, finally, I know nothing, but I've spent a lot of time getting everything wrong with writing. And if there's one thing I could impart, one very gentle commandment about any medium you're working with, it would be if you really loved something when you started, please make sure to at least try to finish it, even if the feeling wanes. I have this repeated experience of getting chatting to people in bars at 2 in the morning, and someone is always thinking about writing a book, and I do my best to listen because I like talking shop. Then you see them 6 months later and ask about it, and they say, "What book? Oh, I ditched that ages ago. I breed Komodo dragons these days," or whatever. And I'm always thinking, "But we talked about it for hours. What happened?" If you stick with something, even when it's difficult, and you get it finished, either you will make a thing you like and you can do something with it, that's neat, or you will make something you don't like and you will know exactly what not to do next time, and you will discover enormous, invaluable truths about your working style, about your preferences, and most importantly, about your soul. But it only really works if you finish things, if you see them through to the lovely or the bitter end, and then you either sit there feeling all quietly proud and hopefully share it, or you let it go and you know yourself better. There is no losing here. I'm glad I let go of that shit book years ago. I think if I'd been a bit sillier, I would have turned it into some bigger narrative about how publishing was rigged and no one could understand my brilliance. But I wasn't brilliant. I was young and inexperienced and wildly overcompensated with bravado and ego wobbles. And while it wasn't super fun at the time, it was actually really, really useful in the long run to receive a bit of a fuck off from the universe, to realize just how much I simply did not know. But that requires unclipping the safety tether, you know? Accepting that you're going to screw up and it will sting a bit, trusting that falling into an uncertain future won't kill you, because it won't. In fact, most of the time, it's a very pleasant adventure, and the adventure is the point. There's a wonderful documentary called Hodorowsky's Dune about the Chilean film director and genius Alejandro Hodorowsky. In the 70s, he began working on adapting the sci-fi epic Dune for cinema. He assembled his artistic warriors, Orson Welles, Salvador Dali, and many of the artists who would later go on to work on Alien and a bunch of other classics, and they got going. Then the funding fell through, and the film was eventually given to David Lynch to direct instead. But there's this fantastic bit in the documentary where Hodorowsky is talking about the tragedy of it, that he worked for years on this thing, he loved it desperately, and in the end, it imploded. And you think he's going to burst into tears or something, and instead he says, "In life, things come, you say yes. Things go away, you say yes. We don't do Dune, yes. That is, yes, we don't do it. And then so what? And then so what?" I love that, because I don't mean to hit you with some "it's always darkest before the dawn" nonsense, but as long as you don't die from it, there's always some instruction in disaster. You get to look deeper into yourself, and next time you'll see the warning signs from way off. Besides, I think when we love a particular art form or way of working, we stop tying ourselves to individual projects or ideas and learn to relate to the process itself. The point is not to write a better book, but to become a better artist. Well, that didn't pan out. Wonder what I'll do next. Huh, I'm totally stuck and hopeless. Let's see how I get out of it. But if you love the process, you always do something next, usually something better.
And if you really have your heart set on spending a life making stuff, however stuck and hopeless you might be for a bit, you always find your way out, usually much sooner than you expect. I wish I could always remember this. I wish I could always remember this. And the benefits are massive. What I love about making stuff is that it's a corporation of one. I've never been good at anything. That isn't me trying to sound self-deprecating. I am literally the most inept person I know. Just basic daily living is a struggle. But with writing, or I guess any attempts to make art in general, if you're working alone, then it's just you. You set all the rules. If you're useless in this universe, it doesn't matter. You can build a new one, and no one can compete with you there, because if you're really planning on doing something new, and why wouldn't you, then theoretically, no one's done it yet. You have no rivals. The only real competition, inevitably, as always in life, is with yourself. And I think for those of us who were always a bit shy, or felt rather on the outside of the world for being strange, discovering that you can just wander off and build your own worlds on your own terms, it's real freedom, finally. There are no overheads to pay for, besides something to write with. There are no institutions you have to belong to, no qualifications that are essential beyond just being a human. You already have everything you need, inside and out. As Flannery O'Connor probably got misquoted saying, anybody who has survived their childhood has enough material to write with for the rest of their life. Sometimes escapism is how we break back into the real world. And I would gladly go through another few pointless misguided years in the desert of trying and failing, another stretch of labouring over a book that goes nowhere, to keep remembering, again and again, the joy that suddenly becomes accessible when you decide to begin working on something you saw in a daydream and trying to get it down as authentically as you can. It might be tricky, it might even be impossible to fully realise, but it will be yours. It will be flawed, but it will be yours. And if people like it, then it will become theirs too. My dad, to me, is a brilliant painter, mostly airbrush and gouache stuff, and when I was little, I asked if he could teach me to draw, so he gave it a go, and we tried sketching one of my Star Wars figures together, and now and then he would stop me and look irritatingly off into the distance and say, "No, don't draw what you think you see, draw what you see." And there would be a rant running through my head, the 7-year-old equivalent of, "Yeah, I am trying, but I can't draw, that's why I asked you to fucking teach me." Now though, decades later, I understand exactly what he meant. There is making what you think people will like, what you think will get you praise or recognition. This rarely works. Then there is making what you actually want to, what you are deeply interested in, based on what lights you up, what scares you, what you love, with no initial consideration for the audience, doing what your subconscious has asked you to, regardless of the imagined payoff. That is what art is there for, I would say. Authenticity. If you betray yourself and somehow acquire praise for that, it will be empty, because actually there is an infinite universe within of hurts and hopes, of everything that we are, and that internal candy is so much sweeter than all the chocolate bars of external approval. Right now, all of us are suffering with something, or delighted by something, or obsessed with something, or terribly numb, or miraculously happy, and so on. But we're always going through a phase of ambition or a period of confusion because life is sublime and awful. And writing, and art in general, I would say, is about authentically getting at that thing. It's realizing that you don't have to write about the development of Corinthian architecture because you think that's intellectual. You can equally well put together an album about how it felt when the family hamster died when you were 8. That's fine. That's you. You don't have to paint modernist geometric landscapes because it feels like what you should be doing. You can equally well make webcomics about tiny arsonist mice, if you want, if that's what your subconscious wants. I don't know a greater freedom than that, than taking a sad, bitter, nasty emotion like contempt, like grief, like terrible fear that by its nature makes you feel isolated, then trying to transform it into a story or narrative, and as a result, finding out that everyone else is usually dealing with the same stuff. That's authenticity, that's levitation, making what you deeply, truly want to and not being told otherwise, creating from nothing, existing not in the body, but in the words, if even just for a moment, living as a wingless thing made flying. I'm not sure why we're on this planet, but most days that feels like reason enough to me. You trip and you learn to walk better, or you don't trip and your stride simply continues and then it's off to the beach with some beer. The medium is not important, and the message is already in you anyway. You have everything you need if you will only get out of your own way, I promise. Massive love as ever. I hate you.

Well, we began that delicious long-form sandwich with the Logical song from Supertramp. Then we had to write a book in 4,019 easy steps. Yes, lovely bit of long-form. I love my show because I can play anything in space and time of any length, as long as it's under 2 hours, but that was 34 minutes. From Exurb, EXURB2A. That'll do. So yes, how to write a book in 4019 easy steps. You can get a lot of tips and pointers out of that one. And finish off with, yes, bloody well write. Yes, if you write, just write. From Supertramp again. Nice little remaster there. Sounds just like I remembered it, I suppose. So continue on down the hole with less long form and more page turning with this.

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It's just my job, he says, I'm sorry. And draws a check, goes home to eat.

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1: 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I'll drive you to the airport myself, mate.
2: I think it's time for this tax the rich conversation to start evolving. Because sure, if you try to tax a wealthy individual's property, then that wealthy individual can leave to somewhere that isn't going to tax their property quite as much. But that argument kind of ignores that more often than not, the property in question are shares in a giant multi-billion or trillion dollar corporation that is actively extracting and hoarding wealth from your economy. Like, they can leave, but they can't take the corporation with them. See, the Cayman Islands might have basically no taxes, but they also have basically no consumers. The value of the company, right, which is the value of the assets that the wealthy people own, is directly correlated to how much of your economy their company is able to dominate. And besides that, most of the ultra-wealthy people who are using giant multinational corporations to extract and hoard wealth from your economy, regardless of where you live, don't live in your country anyway. And I think that needs to be addressed more, right? I don't think the end goal here should be having the government take a bunch of cash off the wealthy, which ultimately will probably just end up targeting the upper middle class, which is not the right people. I think the goal should be to limit giant corporations and giant conglomerates' ability to extract as much wealth and dominate as much of the market share as they currently are in the first place. Essentially, you fix the wealth inequality problem before the money makes it into their pockets. You don't then try and get it back out of their pockets. Because when you wait until they already have their hands on it, you run into a firewall of corporate lawyers, lobbyists, and accountants busy finding loopholes or bribing politicians to keep making loopholes faster than they're making regulation to limit corporate activity. And this is why the problem keeps getting worse, right? Because the system by which the ultra-wealthy create wealth and move wealth and store wealth and hide wealth and systematically devalue the wages and the labor of the people is becoming more and more complex over time. But the conversation we're having surrounding trying to address that is still stuck at, do we make tax number bigger number or smaller number? See, a lot of these companies are able to monopolize huge portions of global industries by aggressively investing in growth and then reporting it as non-profitability. Essentially, whatever portion of your revenue that you invest into growing your business doesn't count as profit and therefore isn't taxable. And for small businesses, this is a good thing, right? The system should be like that. It should be easy for you to invest in growth and building your business, your customer base, and increasing the amount of jobs that you're offering to your local community. But growing past a certain size makes it so a business can utilize this to undermine the integrity of the entire economy and make it totally uncompetitive. This is how Jeff Bezos grew Amazon to its current size, right? For the first several years, Amazon was not profitable. They were losing money. They were lowering prices on products to the point of non-profitability in order to make it impossible for smaller businesses to compete. Now, when those smaller businesses went out of business, this means that there's less competition in the marketplace, which means Amazon is dominating a larger share of the market. This makes their projected future profitability go up, which gives investors more faith in the future of your company, which makes the share price go up, which means the people who own the shares are becoming much wealthier, even though their company isn't making money. This is how wealth is created at the upper levels in the modern world, right? It has less to do with being profitable, with actually making money, than it has to do with investors' belief that you will make money. Elon Musk might be the best example of this in history, because none of his companies are actually all that profitable relative to his net worth. But Tesla's PE ratio, which is the ratio between the share price and earnings per share, is astronomically high. And the reason for that is because Elon Musk makes an awful lot of promises about future innovations that are supposedly just around the corner, right? Robot butlers or microchips in your head that give you X-ray vision or self-driving cars or what have you. So essentially, he didn't get as rich as he is by making a bunch of money, but because investors believe believe that in the future, he will make a bunch of money by dominating a market that doesn't actually even exist yet. So what are we actually supposed to do about all this? Well, the short answer is, I don't know, right? It's a very complicated problem. The point that I'm making is that the conversation we're having surrounding it is nowhere near complicated enough and will therefore probably not go anywhere useful. However, there are a few suggestions that could be made. We could, for example, limit wealthy people's ability to use their shares as collateral in order to borrow money, like the way Elon Musk did when he borrowed $15 billion to acquire Twitter. See, if the only way to extract value from your company is either to pay yourself a high salary, which is taxable, or to sell the shares in your company, which is taxable, then you're effectively removing the ultra-wealthy's ability to use their wealth to keep expanding their wealth whilst constantly avoiding the tax man. Another suggestion could be to limit a company's ability to invest in growth past a certain size, whether it's past so many billions in annual revenue or past a certain percentage of the market share. Essentially, once you're past a certain size, investing your revenue in expanding your business even further is still taxable. Now, this should make the market more competitive for smaller businesses, which will create more competition in the marketplace, which not only makes prices more competitive, but also salaries. If an entire industry is being dominated by three or four companies, if the employees are not being paid properly, they don't really have any options. Companies don't really have an incentive to raise people's salaries, so the people don't really have the option to quit and go somewhere else. But there are probably better solutions that are beyond my ability to think of anyway. Now, I don't want this video to be taken as a discouragement or me undermining people who are pursuing other options, like employing a wealth tax. I'm not saying not to do that if you believe that's going to be effective. I'm saying I don't believe that's going to be effective enough. And if you're in the comments right now writing something like capitalism leads automatically to oligarchy, socialism is the only option, we have to tear it all down and start from scratch. Maybe you're right, I don't know. But what I do know is that's not gonna happen, at least not for now. See, to get your full-scale revolution, you need a lot of people on your side, and people have too much invested in a certain amount of stability. They have family members that rely on them. They have loved ones who are sick that need medical treatment. Most people are not prepared for the consequences of tearing the whole system down and starting again from scratch. I'm open to listening to long-term ideological solutions, theoretically. We also need short-term solutions, right? Single steps in the right direction from where we are to some place we'd rather be.

One philosopher asserted that he knew the whole secret. He surveyed the two celestial strangers from top to toe and maintained to their faces that their persons, their worlds, their suns and their stars were created solely for the use of man. At this assertion, our two travelers let themselves fall against each other, seized with a fit of inextinguishable laughter. That's from Voltaire's Micromegas in 1752. In the 17th century, there was still some hope that even if the Earth was not the center of the universe, it might be the only world. But Galileo's telescope revealed that, quote, "the moon certainly does not possess a smooth and polished surface," close quote, and that other worlds might look just like the face of the Earth itself. The moon and the planets showed unmistakably that they had as much claim to being worlds as the Earth does, with mountains, craters, atmospheres, polar ice caps, clouds, and, in the case of Saturn, a dazzling, unheard-of set of circumferential rings. After millennia of philosophical debate, the issue was settled decisively in favor of what was called the plurality of worlds. They might be profoundly different from our planet. None of them might be as congenial for life, but the Earth was hardly the only one. This was the next in the series of great demotions, downlifting experiences, demonstrations of our apparent insignificance, wounds that science has, in its search for Galileo's facts, delivered to human pride. Well, some hoped, even if the Earth isn't at the center of the universe, the Sun is. The Sun is our Sun. So the Earth is approximately at the center of the universe. Perhaps some of our pride could in this way be salvaged. But by the 19th century, observational astronomy had made it clear that the Sun is but one lonely star in a great self-gravitating assemblage of suns called the Milky Way galaxy. Far from being at the center of the galaxy, our Sun, with its entourage of dim and tiny planets, lies in an undistinguished sector of an obscure spiral arm. We are 30,000 light years from the center. Well, our Milky Way is the only galaxy. The Milky Way galaxy is in fact one of billions, perhaps hundreds of billions, of galaxies notable neither in mass, nor in brightness, nor in how its stars are configured and arrayed. Some modern deep sky photographs show more galaxies beyond the Milky Way than stars within the Milky Way. Every one of them is an island universe containing perhaps 100 billion suns. Such an image is a profound sermon on humility. The long-standing view, as summarized by the philosopher Immanuel Kant, that without man, the whole of creation would be a mere wilderness, a thing in vain, and have no final end, is revealed to be self-indulgent folly. A principle of mediocrity seems to apply to all our circumstances. We would not have known beforehand that the evidence would be so repeatedly and thoroughly incompatible with the proposition that human beings are at center stage in the universe. But most of the debates have now been settled decisively in favor of a position that, however painful, can be encapsulated in a single sentence. We have not been given the lead in the cosmic drama. Perhaps someone else has. Perhaps no one else has. In either case, we have good reason for humility.

Well, that was a page turner. We began all the way back. Let me see. John Prine with That's How Every Empire Falls. Yes, That's How Every Empire Falls. That's relevant. He passed away a few years ago, but the things are going on that relates to. Then, Pismagistus. How to tax the rich, in question mark. Yes, some ideas there, but we need to work things out. And then Chromatics with Tick of the Clock. Yes, the clock is ticking, and the more we do today, the less. Well, actually, we still need to do a ton of things tomorrow, but get some of them done today in any way you can. Then Humility with Carl Sagan. That was good. Place in the Universe. And then finished off with Martin Roth, an analog guy in a digital world. Yeah, I'm a bit of both. That'll do for that sandwich. That'll do. Time for a couple more. So try this. This next one is, I think, very good.

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And may you reap swiftly that which you sow. And may all the hidden parts of yourself enter the light.

0: Yes, a nourishing one-piece sandwich there, just one. And what was it? It was a blessing for anyone. For Michael Brunnock. Yes, I found that through Caitlin Johnstone, read by Tim Foley, but not tonight, on one of their playlists. And yes, it's a sandwich on its own. Time for one more, sure. Yeah, there's 2 hour show.
1: I'm extremely suspicious of normal people. I think that they're devious for the most part because they're lying. The only way that you can be normal in a society like this is to be complicit with things that are inhuman. Joseph Conrad said, I think, in Heart of Darkness, you know, that the devil of our age is not satanic and diabolical. He's this flabby, mediocre creep. I mean, just nothing special about him, and people are fools to fall for all his tricks because they're not very good tricks. I mean, that's what we live in now, is this morally indifferent and complacent, lazy-minded, you know, passive hordes of people just waiting for who knows what.

0: Everybody wants wisdom until they realize wisdom is usually pain that stuck around long enough to become pattern recognition. Most people think wisdom comes from books and podcasts and quotes. It usually comes from being wrong, trusting the wrong people, losing things, realizing sometimes you were the problem too. That's the part nobody puts on motivational posters. Modern life also confuses information with understanding. You can watch videos about peace all day while your nervous system still thinks it's under attack. You can sound intelligent and still have zero control over your emotions. That's the delta. Real wisdom actually gets quieter over time. Less need to prove, less addiction to being right, less reacting to everything. You start noticing how many people are running off and fear, validation, ego, attention, and how exhausting that becomes. But wisdom has a dark side too. The clearer you see patterns, the harder it becomes to enjoy fake conversations. Not because you think you're better than people, just you start craving things that feel real. And eventually wisdom becomes less about sounding deep and more about staying centered while the world loses its mind around you.
1: Well, that's the end of the Page Turner Show for this week. Start off with a field recording, I'll call Normal. Soundgarden with The Day I Tried to Live, and finished off with a little piece on wisdom. Again, another field recording. So I don't know who it's from exactly, because that's the way it is. Coming up now is Strong Currents with Ash Frax. 2 hours of wonderful things to get you through to the end of the day and the beginning of the next day. And I'll see you next week. Good night.
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1: 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The music is eclectic, the vibe is electric, featuring Central Victoria's most comprehensive weather report and a weekly movie review from our Nan Ned. The Window and crew will get your toes tapping as we discuss a broad range of topics. 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
4: I absolutely love that bomb drop at the end there. Welcome to Strong Currents, you're with Ash Rax, and I'll be with you from 10pm till midnight. This is a pre-record, I've got my back pocket, and we're going to keep it really fun and groovy tonight. I would like to acknowledge that we are broadcasting from Jar Jar Wurrung country. I'd like to acknowledge and give my deep respects to the Jarra people, their elders past and present, and any First Nations people listening today. Thank you. Our First Nations peoples here, they are the original and the enduring storytellers, artists, knowledge holders, and caretakers of country. Always was and always will be Aboriginal land. And what a privilege it is to be joining you tonight from Jarra country. So I had this playlist from many years ago called Slow Morning. Now, this is not the morning, and but, you know, it can be slow. So this might be one of those shows you come back to. You can listen back to my shows on Mixcloud / Ashfrax. So we are going to be listening to a whole bunch of music. Shuggy Otis, Idris Muhammad, Dorothy Ashby, Gregor, to mix it up a bit, Coco Rocco. We've got lots of really lovely music ahead of us tonight. So stay tuned. You're on Mayne FM and you're with Ash Rax on Strong Currents. Let's dive into some music.

Welcome back to Strong Currents. You're with Ash Frax, and we have been listening to some really groovy stuff tonight. Okay, so let's do some back announcing. At the top, we had Poinciana by Ahmad Jamal from a 1958 live album At the Perishing. We then had Inspiration, Information by the iconic Shuggie Otis. That was from his 1974 album of the same name. And it was his third album, which he produced himself and performed most of the instrumental parts on. Wow, what a ledge. We then heard Mystic Brew by Ronnie Foster from his 1972 album Two-Headed Freep. After that, we heard Come Live With Me by Dorothy Ashby from her 1968 album Afro Harping. And Dorothy was a pioneering jazz harpist and is credited as the first artist to genuinely translate the harp into bebop and jazz. And that was just before Alice Coltrane got into it. And interestingly, they went to high school together. Can you imagine those two? What a magic time. And at the very end of that bracket, we heard Peace of Mind by Idris Muhammad from his 1974 album Power of Soul. You are on Strong Currents with Ash Frax on 94.9 Main FM. You've got me until midnight. This is a pre-recorded show, so if you have any text to send through, you can do that and I'll read them next time I'm in. We're going to keep it groovy and listen to some more tracks. We'll kick it off with Lonely Girl by Dorothy Ashby.

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9: 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You're with Ash Frax, and yes, this is 94.9 Main FM, amazing community radio. You have me until midnight, and before the promos, we had some really lovely music. So let's do some back announcing. At the top, we heard Lonely Girl by Dorothy Ashby, and that was another track from her 1968 album Afro Harping. We then heard Joan Armatrading with their track Won't You Come On Home from her 1977 album Show Some Emotion. I love that. Credited as the first black woman in the United Kingdom to make a major impact performing her own compositions, and she's known for playing and producing nearly every instrument herself on many of her records. Wow, we've got some really, really talented people on this show tonight. We then heard another track by Joan, and that was Love and Affection from her 1976 self-titled album. We then heard Alice Coltrane with Journey in Sachinananda, and her last name that she adopted in the 60s was Turi Sangitananda, or Turiya. That's a nice name. That track that we played from her was from the album of the same name, released in 1971. And this was one of seven albums released between 68 and 72. And yes, seems like an explosion of creativity in the years after her husband's death. Alice was a jazz harpist, pianist, organist, and composer. And yes, an absolute icon, and she lives on. Following that, we heard another track by Alice, Wisdom Eye, from her 1976 album Eternity, and then at the very end, we heard Lawrence Dance from Idris Muhammad, another Power of Soul track from his 1974 release. So let's keep it cranking. Actually, I will do a little bit of a plug for subscribing. 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You will feel good in your heart. You will feel like you're contributing to the community that you want, and it keeps us on air. I don't know what kind of world it would be if we didn't have community radio. It would be a very scary one. I absolutely love community radio. I think it's so important to hear from the community around, you know, what's present for all of us. We have all sorts of shows on Main FM, music and current affairs. We've got gardening programs. We've got our young people on CSC High, CSC Hype from CSC High doing their show. We've got Queer and Now, centering, our queer voices. There's just so much going on here. So please subscribe. Okay, let's hit up the third bracket of the show. We've got about just under 55 minutes to go. All right, let's hear some music. You're on Strong Currents.

Welcome back to Strong Currents. You're with Ash Frax, and we are listening to some very funky tunes tonight. Lots of mid-60s tunes, lots of Afrobeat and sort of psychedelic jazzy vibes. So let's do some back announcing. At the top, we heard from Poppy Ajuda. And that was her song, David's Song. What a voice she has. We jumped into the future a bit with that record, and that was her EP from 2015. Quite a few years between her and some of the other artists we played tonight. Poppy Ajuda is a British singer-songwriter from South London. She was born to a St. Lucian-born father and a British mother, and her mixed heritage shaped a musical upbringing where the likes of Motown, roots and reggae, funk, groove and soul were just part of her day-to-day life and the music that her parents listened to. And you can really hear that coming through on that track. After that, we heard Orange Peel by Sopwith Camel. What a funky, smooth tune. That was from their 1973 album, The Miraculous Hump Returns from the Moon. Yes, psychedelic times indeed. So they're a San Franciscan psychedelic rock pop group formed in the mid-60s. And yeah, I love the opening lyrics to that track. Talking about a woman smelling of orange peel and cinnamon, vanilla, sunrise and flowers from Manila. What a scent. If anyone knows where to get that, let me know. After that, we heard from The Meters, and that was a track, Stormy, from their self-titled 1960 album. They are, yeah, sort of known to be the founding fathers of New Orleans funk, and also from the mid-60s. And yes, what a really funky time that was, and that album is amazing. And we also heard their track, Sissy Strut, after that. So you're on 94.9 Main FM. We've just got about half an hour to go. So I will do some forward announcing so you can enjoy the music up to the end. We're going to hear from Rare Silk with their track Storm. Then Gregor with his track A Song About Holding Hands. What a cute song. We're going to hear from Duran Jones and the Indications with their track Is It Any Wonder? Then we'll hear Kokoroko with their track Abusi Junction. We'll hear 56 by Ali Fakatura and Tumani Diapite. We'll then hear Shadows by Lonnie Liston-Smith and the Cosmic Echoes. And we'll finish things off with Sweet Things by Mocky. Hopefully we do get to all of those tracks. So stay tuned. After this show, you will hear a repeat of Femme Fortissima from this week. So I hope you have enjoyed the show so far. This is a pre-record. So if you have sent through any texts, I'll be sure to read them next time I'm in the studio. Thanks for being with me, and enjoy this next bracket of tracks, and I'll see you soon.

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5: You are on Main FM. I'm Bridget Haylock, and we are broadcasting from Jarrah Country. I would like to pay my respects to the Djadjawurrung elders and ancestors and acknowledge that this country has always been sung and storied, and sovereignty was never ceded. Thanks very much to the IMT team for another fantastic show from All Things Way Out West. And of course, as per usual, here we are with Lisa Dennis from the Castlemaine Mail editor. Hello, Lisa.
9: Hello, Bridget. How are you today?
5: Yeah, pretty good, thank you.
9: That's good. That's good. Yeah, good, good. It's it's been a really busy week, and we've got a bumper mail out today, 40 pager with lots of news in there. So yeah, lots to read and learn about what's happening in our community. But, speaking of all things Maldon, our front cover is pretty dramatic and is celebrating Maldon cowboy Toby Collins, who won the 2026 Professional Bull Riders Origin Series Cowboy of the Series. So, yeah, great effort to Toby, and congratulations. And, I actually recall Toby being our sports star when he was just a young lad starting out in rodeo riding. So, pretty amazing to see him at the pinnacle, and it's all happening for him. Toby and his wife are also expecting their first child. So, great to celebrate a local achiever in today's mail.
5: Feeling sorry for the bull, though.
9: yes, true. Also, we have a fun feature on the Castlemaine Secondary College's 2026 school production, A Wrinkle in Time, which opened last night at the Fee. And, the students have been working really hard to bring it together. Once again, the whole school production features Year 7 through to Year 12s and involved in every aspect from the performance and choreography through to the set design and lighting and sound. So, always amazing to see what the students come up with. I saw Mamma Mia last year and that was incredible. So, looking forward to catching this latest show. And, primary school children got a bit of a sneak peek yesterday and they've got another show tonight and two more tomorrow. So, if you're free and you want to catch some local talent, be sure to grab a ticket and get along to that. Yeah.
5: Good on them.
9: Yes.
5: Hope they're having fun.
9: Yes, they are. I think they are. It was a little bit tense when I was there for the photo shoot, but I'm sure it all came together and, it was looking pretty amazing from the little glimpse that I saw. And, looking forward to taking my little one along tonight. So, should be great. We also have some more serious news about an update with the graffiti busters. Castlemaine graffiti busters, unfortunately, tagging around the township has been on the rise, but the So busters are answering the call by holding more busts, and yeah, you can get a bit of an update in today's mail. And also, we have some details in there too. If people want to support their efforts, you can make a donation to help cover some of their costs with cleaning up materials.
5: Is it vandalism or is it art?
9: It's mainly tagging, so I don't think that's art. But, yeah, we do certainly have some incredible, incredible graffiti artists, as demonstrated, yeah, in Mechanics Lane. And but, yeah, yeah, this is more, yeah, just words and yeah, menace really. But, yeah, they're doing an outstanding job and, yeah, all volunteers, so... It's a terrific effort. We also had some really positive and exciting news for our local festivals with the announcement this week that Molden Folk Festival and Castlemaine's Town Folk Festival are receiving some funding from the Live Music Festival Funds. So great news for those two teams that worked really hard to deliver those unique festivals in our region. And I believe tickets for the Town Folk Festival in November have sold out. So, yeah, terrific news for them. And we know, yeah, Molden Folk Festival is a long-time stalwart in the region and always a highlight on the calendar. So great to see them getting that support too. And speaking of support, Bridget, we also chatted to Rotary Castlemaine, who recently recognised a valuable partnership with local business giant Castlemaine and the wider community that's brought mobility, joy and relief to fire-impacted families at Harcourt and surrounds. The Rotary Club actually sourced the donation of over 30 bikes and giant Castlemaine refurbished those so they'd be fresh and ready to go for families that have lost their bikes in the fires. So that's a really lovely positive news story. And there's also another lovely story about the fire response too, where a group of local crafters have come together to hand knit and crochet blankets for those impacted by the fires too. Some beautiful things happening around the community and that support continues for those impacted by the fires. And yeah, we'll continue to bring those stories to the community and highlight ways that people can continue to help and yeah, wrap our love around the community and remind them that we haven't forgotten and yeah, we're still here, we're still willing to help with whatever they need. So yeah, you can get those updates in today's mail as well. And speaking of funding, there was also the announcement of some federal government funding. They're tripling funding for Headspace Bendigo, which is great news. And
5: tripling it,
9: so they'll be able to... Sorry?
5: They're tripling it.
9: Tripling funding, yes.
5: That's
9: amazing.
5: Fantastic.
9: So, yeah, they're going to be able to deliver expanded mental health services for young people right across the region. And, yeah, I know a few young people who access that service and yeah, they do great work. So that's really terrific news, Bridget. Yeah. And, of course, there was also the news that broke earlier this week about the Hepburn Shire councillors and CEO being cleared of all criminal charges. So they'll be back to work and back at it and things will get ticking along again over there at the neighbouring Hepburn Shire, Bridget. So we've got that little update in today's mail as well. But one story I think that your listeners will be particularly interested in, Bridget, is about the filming of a new documentary, Return of the Goddesses, which documents the life's work of Bendigo sculptor Ruth Lyon, and that's being carried out by Anne Rittman, a local filmmaker from Savant Films. And, yeah, Ruth has created I believe it's 44 sculptures now of trailblazing women from right across Australia in their various fields of study and work. And yeah, one of the latest ones that she's done is Deborah Laurie, which she's actually going to turn into a bronze for the first time. And people may know Deborah for her trailblazing as a pilot. Yeah, when she was knocked back flying passenger airplane, she fought back and won, and she's had the longest career of a female aviator in Australia, I believe. So yeah, pretty incredible collection of goddesses that Ruth has sculpted over the years. So yeah, great to see that being documented, and they are still looking for a home for the goddesses. They're hoping to find a permanent gallery space at some point. But yeah, it should be a terrific film. So we'll continue to bring people updates about that. And yeah, lots of other news in today's paper, lots of news and sport and entertainment news. Of course, tomorrow is also the annual Dying to Know Day, and there'll be an event at Northern Arts Hotel focusing on that. The Good Grief Lounge will be hosting that, so that will be some important discussions around that too, Bridget. And our entertainment feature is actually focused around the Melbourne International Film Festival with the Theatre Royal once again screening some of those incredible films over two weekends. So that kicks off next weekend. So, yeah, that should be a really fantastic event. So, yeah, we have got all the details about that and some of the films that will feature in today's mail as well, Bridget. Yeah.
5: Perfect film weather, isn't it, when it's freezing cold
9: outside? Yes. I mean, yeah, the theatre always has a wonderful selection, but, yeah, this really opens it up to, other features in the wider international scene. So lots of incredible films featured in that series. So yeah, if you're looking for something on these cold winter days, it's a great spot to go and hang out and catch some international cinema. So yes, and lots of other stories to catch in today's paper. Our profile guest this week is Brian Bannerman, and Brian actually had a long time connection to the Mail. He actually used to be one of our printers and a compositor. So he put together the medal, the actual typesetting for the paper back in the day. So it's a bit of a fun look back on some of our history too. So So definitely worth a read today, Bridget. Lots packed in there today.
5: There is, and of course you've got a great photo of Janice Muller, who's directing Waiting for Godot in rehearsal at the moment with the Ravens.
9: That's right. So yes, they've just announced their next their second production on the back of their very successful production of The Seagull. So it should be another great show and some wonderful local talent featured again. And so make sure it's coming up pretty quick, actually. It's scheduled in for September. So make sure you grab tickets and get along to that too. So lots to do and be part of at the moment, Bridget. Even though it's winter, we don't stop. There's plenty happening right across the community. So,
5: and remember to go and adopt a cat while you're at it.
9: That's right, yes. We've got our weekly Moor feature with lots of furry friends there waiting for homes. And, we've got our sports sections, pretty jam-packed, lots of footy and netball and lots of successful sports people to feature in today's mail. And Yeah, a lot of junior athletes doing really well at the moment too. And of course, if you're listening and you've got a young person who's trying their best at their sport, you can always nominate them for our Sports Star of the Week too, which is a lovely way to celebrate young people trying their hardest at their passions. So yeah, it's a great feature too, and that's been running a long time. Toby's now 33, so yeah, he was one of our sports stars back in the day. So yeah, it's a great way of celebrating local youth. So
5: And last but not least, of course, there's the Main FM program guide on page 13 for August. So
9: yes, that's right, the
5: you
9: monthly
5: all need
9: guide.
5: that.
9: So
5: Yes.
9: yes, you need to clip it out, stick it on the fridge, and you'll be right across what's happening on Main FM as well. So yeah. Yes, it's our first of the month edition is always a bumper edition with lots of fantastic features as well. So yeah, it's a must to pick up. And
5: And where can we get it?
9: so you can grab your copy at our office at 13 Hargreaves Street or your local newsagent store or the supermarkets, or you can jump online and become a digital subscriber. And we've actually got a great deal at the moment, so you actually can save by being a digital subscriber and reading your weekly mail online. So yeah, it's always an option if you don't want to hold it in your in your hands. Yeah, you can read it on your device as well. So yeah.
5: Excellent. Thanks so much, Lisa.
9: No, great to chat, and yeah, we'll talk to you next week.
5: Okay, thanks.
9: All right.
5: Bye for
9: Thanks,
5: now.
9: Bridget. Bye.
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4: Here we are, Main FM, Femme Fortissima. I'm Bridget Haylock. Today we've got, a bit of a mix of bit of folky stuff, bit of raucous women. And we're going to have a chat a bit later with the incredible Beck Sykes. So stick around. And first of all, I have the privilege of bringing you a track that Carol from Clune sent me from her band Snake Thighs. This is their debut single release called Shoulder Pads, and it looks like they've been doing quite a lot of gigs. I'll read you out this presser. Less than a year since first jumping on stage, Snake Thighs have shared their punk garage trash pop attitude and sound flamboyantly around NAMM. Maddie Mack out front on vocals and sax, Leanne Constantino on drums, Irene Hatzis on bass and Carol Tardio on guitar. Already they've made a healthy splash and contributed to the local scene, playing a special final show for the beloved band Party Pest, joining the Old Bars lineup for the annual Johnson Street Fiesta and playing sold-out shows with Don't Thank Me, Spank Me and with Plaster of Paris. And they've also been stunned and thrilled, this is the band Snake Thighs, to land some unreal international supports for The Jackets, who are a band from Switzerland, and Helmet from the USA for Betty Fest. In June this year, Snake Thighs jumped in the studio and with the stunning Rosie Noyes to record their debut EP, We Are Nobodies. That brims with humour, grit and feminist politics. Love it. Now they're stoked to share their first ever single, Shoulder Pads, and it was released last Saturday, August the 1st, celebrated with a live in-store at Desert Highways in Reza. Woohoo. So let's have a listen. This is Shoulder Pads from Snake Thighs and our own Carol from Clunes. Is playing guitar. You're on Main FM.

That's Alice Bag there with No Means No. She's an LA punk artist who was formed one of the first punk bands in LA in the late 70s called The Bags. Might explore more of her work over the next few weeks. Before that, the Linda Linders and Hayley Willis brought us closer. The Linda Linders are very young. They started a school band, and now they are, I think they're about to record their third album. So I will also bring you more of them. And of course, we started with the fabulous Snake Thighs with their track, their debut single, Shoulder Pads. And if you want to see them, you can, not locally. They're playing, well, maybe not yet, but they're playing, the next gig they're doing is Sunday, 23rd of August at the Bendigo Hotel in Johnson Street, Collingwood. It's a multi lineup, and they're on that bill, and it's called Night of the Skiing Dead. Celebrate winter. It starts at 6 p.m. So if you want more of Snake Thighs, get down there, and we'll wait till they play locally. So now let's change the tone a little bit. We can come back to being noisy a bit later on. I'm going to play a track from Lydia Griffith. So we're going to chat to her next week, actually. Lydia is now Narm based, but she's originally from Wrexham in Wales and a former winner of the Jonathan Ross Big Talent Show on ITV. How's that? She's performed all over the world as a solo artist with numerous TV, radio, theatre credits. She's sung for the Queen at the Royal Command performance. I'm taking the understanding that that's Queen Elizabeth II. Played lead roles in London's West End musicals. Even belted out tunes at the Royal Albert Hall. Well, that's some kind of pedigree. We'll hear more about that next week. In the meantime, let's have a listen to this track because she's now in this singer-songwriter era of her career. This is It Won't Be Long. You're on Main FM. Remember, you can also text in. Oh, someone has texted in. Let's have a look at this. This is from Carol from Clunes, I'm assuming. Thanks so much, Bridget. What a thrill to be played on my favourite radio station. Remember, you can also, if you want to hear more from Carol from Clunes, she's on air this afternoon from 4 till 5 with Dazza with Get Out of Town. So you may as well just stay tuned to the radio all day and you'll get to, maybe she'll play her own track. That's something to look forward to too. You never know. All right, let's go back to, you can text in. You can text in. I didn't give you the number. 0488 63186 if you want to comment on anything. Let's go to Lydia Griffiths with It Won't Belong. You're on Main FM.

0: That is Fountain Lakes, who are Jack Tonks and Emma Heaney. They're from Nam, and that's their one of their singles, Cry Wolf, and they have a EP that is out today called Junkyard of Lost Hearts, which also has the previous single Castaway on it, as well as a couple of other tracks, including one called Junkyard of Lost Hearts. So if you like that, check that out. And before that, Montaigne brought us Beyond the Glass. I'll be chatting with her very soon as well, 21st of August. And we started that bracket with Lydia Griffiths, who has sung for Queen Elizabeth II, with her track It Won't Be Long. And I'll be chatting with her next week. Next up, we're going to have Eliza Hull's new track, What You Made Me Do. And if you haven't already got your tickets to see Eliza live at the Bridge on the 28th of August, you better get them quickly, I think. So we're going to have a listen to some messages from our sponsors, and then we'll go to Eliza's beautiful track. You are on Main FM.
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3: Coming up at the Tap Room on Friday, August 7, are the catchy, quirky, folk-style tunes of Louise McGregor and Sam Pollock. Then on Sunday, rising Nam-based dream folk singer and songwriter Beck Sykes will be performing songs from her Australian Music Prize-nominated debut album, Pepperpot Magic.

that I think the town folk volley call out is full, but there's a waiting list. So still worthwhile to put your name down because you never know, things happen. Okay, here's Eliza. What Eliza Hull, What You Made Me Do, you're on Man FM.

course, is Paris Paloma there with Labour, the Cacophony. That was a bit of a pop set. Before that, LA artists Hort and Freddie brought us their track, Dance the Pain Away. They are two singer-songwriters who both moved to, or pop songwriters actually, moved to LA for their careers and then found each other and developed this project. So, I guess they know all the right people. And we started that bracket with Eliza Hull, who's playing The Bridge August 28th, if you want to get your tickets, with her new track, What You Made Me Do. This is Femme Fortissima. I'm Bridget Haylock. Next up, we're going to have a track from our own Good Moon, Zeb Olsen. And Good Moon are actually playing this weekend at Kank Wolverang Records, 30 Main Road, Ballarat, supported by Grove. And this is a launch of their new album, which is called Blanket. So this is this Sunday at 2 p.m. It's free. So if you want to go for a drive or, you can get over there, jump on the bus. This is what you're in for. This track is called Getting My Way, and this is Zeb Olsen out front. So the band features Zeb on bass, guitar, piano and vocals, Eamon on guitar and vocals, and Peter on drums. So this is Good Moon with Getting My Way. You're on Main FM.

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These very tiny things. These gossamer threads. 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

0: first infinite possibility.
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5: Main FM, this is Bridget Haylock bringing you Femme Fortissima. We started that bracket before those messages from our sponsors, noting the Radiothon coming up. Make sure your pockets are deep. We heard from Good Moon with a track called Getting My Way from their new album Blanket, which is being launched this Sunday in Ballarat, 30 Main Road, Ballarat, 2 p.m., supported by Grove, so get on over there. Then we heard from Anatolian artist Seren Serac, which is probably not how you pronounce it, with her track Yali Yali. And we finished off there with a Louise Terra remix of the track Hydrogen from Software Entwick Lungskit, which is pretty cool. Next up, we're gonna jump into some Beck Sykes tracks. I'm gonna have a chat with her. Her album Pepper Pot Magic was nominated for an Australian Music Award last year. Pretty amazing for a debut album. But once you have a listen to this voice and these songs, you might understand why. So this is Last to Know, and you are on Main FM.

0: That's Bec Sykes there with Last to Know from her debut album Pepper Pot Magic. And we are really privileged to have Bec on the phone. Hello, Bec.
1: Hello.
0: Welcome to Femme Fortissima.
1: Oh,
0: and
1: thanks
0: Main
1: for
0: FM.
1: Having me.
0: You're very welcome. It's our pleasure. So you're playing this weekend at Shed Shaker Tap Room, 4 p.m.
1: Yeah, that's right. I've got Guthrie and Jules Sheldon, who are special guests. They're going to be playing as well.
0: Excellent. So that's an early gig. Often they play, the gigs start there at 5 on a Sunday. So
1: yeah, we've got 3 acts, so we thought we'd start it a little bit earlier.
0: What a treat. I think it's going to be very wet on Sunday. So
1: it's going to be very wet. It always rains whenever I play a gig. It's
0: Does it?
1: Yeah. Yeah, I did the my Melbourne gig. It was absolutely pouring. And it's just, yeah, every time I play it seems to almost always rain.
0: We'll have to remember that for when we're in, if, you know, if it looks like we're going into drought, we'll just ring back and get
1: yeah,
0: out of here.
1: That's it.
0: Okay, so let's sorry.
1: The superpower.
0: That's excellent, excellent superpower to have. Let's hear a little bit about you. So, yeah, for our listeners who are not familiar with you and your work, can you tell us a little bit about you?
1: Yeah, so I'm a singer-songwriter based in North Melbourne, and my music I would probably describe as alt folk or dream folk. And I released my debut album Pepper Pot Magic about 1.5 years ago, and the tour that this Castlemaine show is part of is the Pepper Pot Magic tour. Yeah, it was nominated for an Australian Music Prize.
0: Congratulations.
1: Last year.
0: That's amazing.
1: Thanks. Yeah, pretty awesome. Yeah, I'm like self-managed and have a pretty small team, so it's nice to sort of get that recognition.
0: That's amazing.
1: But yeah.
0: And what's your approach to your writing your music and your creative processes? You write on the piano?
1: Yeah, I mean, I write mostly on the piano, but there's I sometimes write on guitar. There's a few songs on the album that are guitar songs, and it's very kind of intuitive and kind of just find some chords and a melody, and then the lyrics usually come later. But I'm kind of experimenting with writing lyrics first and seeing how that kind of changes the process at the moment. So
0: what are you discovering?
1: It's interesting because, for like, you know, most of my songwriting in the past, I've just sort of sang gibberish and then tried to find lyrics. And I make it very hard for myself because it's like a puzzle and I want to keep the phrasing exactly the same to the gibberish. So
0: right.
1: I have to sort of find words that fit in those syllables.
0: Mm-hmm.
1: I think it sort of like has freed me up a little bit, but I find that even if I've written some lyrics, I'll end up editing them a bit because I still end up with a melody that has a different amount of syllables.
0: Right, yeah.
1: So, yeah, I find it really satisfying, the sort of puzzle-like nature of it.
0: And this is you running alone? Are you working with other people as well?
1: So mainly I write by myself, but a couple of songs on the album I co-wrote with Ronan Nicholson, who's going to be playing pedal steel with me on Sunday. We've kind of collaborated pretty closely on a couple of tracks, but mainly it's just a very introverted process.
0: Well, that's where there's a lot of discovery, isn't it? It's
1: a
0: rich field to mine. So Pepper Pot Magic, which, you know, as a debut album, was nominated for the Australia Prize, as we've said, last year. You played with a band on that?
1: On the album.
0: Yeah.
1: Most of the songs are band songs, and we recorded the band stuff live, which was
0: okay.
1: Nice. Yeah, I worked with a producer called Rob Munoz, who has a studio in Melbourne called The Rat Shack. And yeah, we I originally was gonna be making an EP, and I sort of brought about five songs to him, and we booked in the band, and we ended up smashing out like all of the songs with the at least like the band beds in the first day. So Rob, the producer, was like, "Oh, do you have any more songs?" So I actually went home that night and I frantically finished a few songs that were kind of like half finished in my voice memos. And then we recorded like three or four more the next day, and yeah, it kind of grew into an album, which was cool.
0: And how amazing to just have such success with that kind of process, like just all playing live and off you go.
1: Yeah, it was a
0: Write some
1: challenge
0: songs
1: for my
0: overnight, no pressure.
1: yeah. At first, like the recording things live was a big challenge for my perfectionism, but I actually really enjoyed the process because it meant that yeah, there is these little perfection imperfections, and it's not recorded to a click or anything, but yeah, it feels kind of organic, and yeah,
0: It's
1: it
0: really
1: was
0: heartfelt, so maybe that's why that's part of the reason that there's because
1: yeah, I
0: there's no
1: think
0: click in there.
1: yeah, I think it does help kind of yeah, help with the flow. Yeah.
0: Make it more human.
1: Yeah, that's it.
0: And so what were your early musical influences, and can you hear them sort of coming through in some of your tracks now?
1: Maybe a little bit. Yeah, I suppose like it's funny, like as a teenager I was a big emo, and I listened to a lot of kind of like hardcore and like emo kind of music. So I don't know if you can really hear that, but
0: No.
1: but I do like I think the sort of like probably my I love a good guitar tone, and I think that kind of did probably come from listening to a lot of rock music when I was younger. And the sort of like dark kind of some tracks like I Know What You Like has a pretty like dramatic kind of feel to it. But other than that, when I kind of like just yeah, my sort of like later teenage years, I discovered like Megan Washington and Sarah Blasco. And yeah, they influenced me pretty heavily. As well as like Paul Dempsey, his like solo stuff. Yeah, but I suppose like yeah, maybe one of my favorite vocalists is Elizabeth Fraser from the Cocteau
0: She's
1: Twins, and
0: amazing.
1: yeah, and
0: She's
1: I
0: coming
1: think
0: out with Massive Attack this next week.
1: oh gosh, I actually hadn't heard that. I'm living under a rock apparently.
0: Yeah.
1: I'm sure there's probably not tickets left, but damn, I need to get on that. Yeah, she's been a big influence in terms of vocal style, I suppose. Yeah.
0: She's
1: Are you
0: amazing.
1: going to
0: I am. Yeah, look, I just heard that she was playing in Singapore, so I'm assuming that she's coming as well. I've been kind of hoping that she would. Yeah, her son's signature project. I love that. Have you heard
1: Her,
0: that?
1: what was it?
0: Son's Signature. It's a more
1: Oh,
0: recent project.
1: yeah. They're like jazz kind of stuff.
0: No, oh, I don't think it's sort of jazz. It's quite I don't know, experimental with, but quite
1: Yeah.
0: ethereal
1: Oh,
0: with her
1: that's
0: voice.
1: really
0: She's
1: cool.
0: with what she's doing with
1: Yeah.
0: it. But then
1: Oh, nice.
0: you're singing in a completely different range, aren't you? Like yours
1: Yeah,
0: is,
1: I
0: you've got
1: have
0: a much
1: quite a low
0: richer,
1: voice, I
0: yeah,
1: think.
0: it's
1: Yeah.
0: beautiful.
1: Oh, thank you.
0: Whereas, yeah, her voice, her range is, she's singing much higher, obviously.
1: Yeah.
0: But is it that ethereal kind of approach that you like
1: Yeah,
0: about
1: and I
0: it?
1: think her approach to like phrasing is really interesting, and
0: Okay.
1: yeah, but just the way that she uses it like an instrument is really inspiring to me.
0: So, did you have singing lessons when you were young and?
1: Like I had a handful, but I don't think it fully resonated the kinds of songs that I was singing.
0: Yeah.
1: But yeah, I think I sort of just messed around with singing and sort of tried to figure out what felt good and what sounded good.
0: Yeah, and so you
1: And
0: sound.
1: even kind of, even I think for a long time I tried to sing high and I was like, oh, this hurts.
0: Yeah.
1: So I just had to lean into doing what I could with having like a kind of lower range, I guess.
0: And that's your voice. I mean, this is the thing, like everybody has a unique voice. And so, yeah, trying not to sing, you know, if you're classically trained in that style or whatever, like just to embrace what you've got and work with that.
1: Yeah, totally.
0: Beautiful. And so now you've been writing more songs, and are you going to be bringing that to us in Castlemaine?
1: Yeah, there's like one particular song that we've been playing on the tour called Convincing Ground, which is kind of about my own kind of journey with decolonization, and it's kind of based around the area of Portland, like on the Great Ocean Road, and how I kind of my family kind of used to live there. So I heard a lot of stories about the history and that kind of thing. Like my dad helped build part of like the Great Southwest Walk. And yeah, I sort of was thinking that I don't know any of the Aboriginal history behind it, but it turns out that Portland was the site of the first massacre of Indigenous people that happened in Victoria. So yeah, it's sort of the song kind of explores the my lack of education surrounding kind of Aboriginal history.
0: Oh, I think that's part of, you know, the erasure.
1: Yeah,
0: Yeah, and as you
1: exactly.
0: say, the colonization, so it's up to us to decolonize ourselves.
1: Yeah.
0: And yeah, I'll pay my respects to the Gudintjmara elders and ancestors then.
1: Yeah.
0: So, and then this band that you're coming with, are they the ones, the people that you recorded with, or different people?
1: So for the Castlemaine show, it's just a duo show. So it'll be myself on piano and guitar and Rona Nicholson on pedal steel. So yeah, it'll be a bit more of a stripped back set.
0: And this is your first tour.
1: Yeah, my first kind of headline tour, I suppose. I've done a few. I've been lucky enough to support some people and tour like nationally, but this is my first own tour, so it's nice.
0: That's exciting.
1: Yeah.
0: And
1: Yeah, it's the second last show actually. So
0: okay.
1: yeah, we've
0: And how's the tour been going? Because you, as a self-managed artist, you've been managing a lot of that.
1: Yeah, it, I was tour manager myself, which yeah, like it's been a really busy couple of months. But yeah, I was kind of stuck in such an admin bubble, but then actually playing the shows and being able to play music and meet some people who have listened to the album like has kind of made it worth it and feel a bit more real and human.
0: Good.
1: To be actually playing music and not sitting in front of my laptop. So, yeah.
0: Yeah. And do you have a song that you're most proud of?
1: Oh, that's an interesting question. I think probably Joan of Arc, which is the kind of only solo acoustic guitar, like, and there's vocals on it, but yeah, it's just me and guitar, basically. And yeah, I kind of wrote it about my experience with anxiety and kind of overcoming a really difficult time in my life where I was kind of really struggling with germophobia post COVID.
0: Okay.
1: Yeah, So it feels really empowering to sing that, kind of being on the other side of a really difficult time.
0: Excellent. Well, I've actually got that lined up here to play for the listeners. So we'll just promote your show again. So that's this Sunday
1: Yeah.
0: at Shed Shaker at the Tap Room, 4 p.m.
1: That's it. Yeah, it's also going to be Auslan interpreted.
0: Oh, excellent. That's
1: Yeah.
0: another, that's an excellent thing that you've been doing with your touring tour manager hat on.
1: Yeah, it's been awesome to have the interpreters along.
0: Cool. Well, I hope you enjoy the, yeah, coming up to Castlemaine to play. And would you like to announce this track, introduce this track?
1: Yeah, so the next song is Joan of Arc, if you like it.

0: That was a track. That track from. Sorry about that. Beck Sykes. That was the "I Know What You Like" that she was talking about. Was the darker track from her emo days. And before that was Joan of Arc. And we'd been chatting with Beck Sykes. She's got an amazing voice. I could listen to that. I could play just that, but I won't. Now we're going to have a couple of messages from our sponsors, and then we might go to Björk and Sorrowful Soil. You are on Main FM.
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0: We have a surprise guest in the studio, and I'll just put the microphone on for her. Hello, Zeb.
7: Hi, Richard. How are you?
0: There's a microphone, some headphones there if you want to pop them on.
7: Oh, they're always good, aren't they?
0: They are. So you've got a new album out.
7: Yeah, we've got a new album out, Good Moon, and, yeah, it's really great.
0: Played one of the tracks off it that you were singing.
7: Oh, did you?
0: I did.
7: Oh, that's weird. Good.
0: Why?
7: I don't know.
0: Because Eamon's singing on most of them.
7: Yeah, yeah, true. Yeah, I'm lucky I got a couple in there.
0: Yes, I was going through them and thinking, this is femme fortissimo.
7: Gotta have a lady.
0: Gotta have a lady.
7: Yeah.
0: So tell us about this album then.
7: Well, it turned out it's kind of sad and we didn't do that really on purpose, but, you know, I think what the reason I'm in a band and probably a bit the same for the other two is to, you know, deal with all our difficult feelings. And so they all come out, and if it's angry or sad, it often comes out in a song. And the whole album, yeah, it's a little bit melancholy, but in a really lovely way. And it's a total surprise to me. I didn't realise until I listened to it. And, yeah, and a couple of friends have listened to it and gone, wow, it's a little sad, but it's very beautiful.
0: Okay, because so Getting In My Way, did you write that?
7: Is that the one I sing on?
0: That's one of the ones you sing on.
7: Yeah. No, I only wrote the lyrics. So okay. Eamon is really interesting songwriter. He's got little tunes and melodies and riffs and things that he sits on for years, and they kind of become a song, but it often takes him quite a while to write the lyrics, and sometimes he's not written the lyrics until the day of the studio.
0: Right.
7: And it's amazing because it sounds like he's written the lyrics because he makes sounds that sound like words, but you can't really hear them in the practice room. You just think, oh, it sounds like he's made a song. And so for that one, he said, I don't really have anything. Can you write something? And I was like, oh, I don't know. What's it about? And he said, I don't know. It's like, well, what have you been singing all this time? It's like, I don't know. So on the train, coming back from Melbourne, on the morning that we were going to record the vocal overdub, I thought, oh yeah, let's just see what happens. And I just wrote it in one go, and it was, yeah, so good. It's like your subconscious just speaking to the world, and it just all comes out, and you go, oh,

0: fight for it. You know, in this capitalist patriarchal society, you have to fight for it, and that makes it worth it. It makes it good. It makes you don't take it for granted. Like every time I go into the studio, like we've saved up. We've played lots of shows, and we've saved up our own money to do that. And it's just so fantastic to do. I just love it.
1: Yeah, congratulations.
0: Thanks.
1: So there's 13 tracks on
0: this. Yeah, heaps.
1: That's a big album.
0: Yeah, we do. The songs are often quite short.
1: Yeah.
0: Often it's like one idea, and I just go, yeah, that's the song. You don't have to add bits onto it just because that's how other people do it. Like sometimes one idea is perfect.
1: One musical idea.
0: Yeah, one musical idea. And it might just be one riff or no change. Yeah. And it just carries through. It doesn't matter how long the song is.
1: Yeah.
0: So, yeah, we've got some short songs.
1: Well, that's the ultimate sort of punk thing, isn't it? It is. Having a short song.
0: It is.
1: That's wonderful.
0: That's great.
1: Why did you call it Blanket? Is it because of that? What you were talking about, that people have said that it's sad.
0: It could be. It
1: is a little track called Blanket on it.
0: No, it is a little bit like wrapping yourself up in a blanket and just being a bit sad, and that's okay. You've got to get through that. I didn't actually come up with the name, so I'm only guessing, but that's how it feels to me. It's like a little bit of warmth, you know, and we're going through quite a dismal winter, I'm finding.
1: It's nearly finished.
0: Yeah, it's nearly finished. And, so we all like blankets. And also it's Peter and Eamon both, they lost a couple of their dogs this year.
1: Oh, yeah.
0: Two dogs in close proximity to each other. And they've both been really, really sad about that. And, you know, it's a dog's blanket as well, I think. It's really... about the dogs and grief in a more general way.
1: I can relate to that. My dog died just before Christmas last year.
0: That's terrible.
1: I still miss him.
0: Yeah. I mean, people are going through this all the time, I guess. Yeah. And I guess pets grief is a practice for, you know, people grief.
1: Yeah.
0: But, yeah, it's all hard.
1: It is. It's interesting. I think, yeah, I was just going to say, I had a lot of deaths last year, and I'm just kind of realising I'm 63 and getting to that end where friends are starting to die and it's like, oh, then it is like this sort of existential thing about death is coming in. It's really...
0: Yeah, you've got to start thinking about it.
1: Yeah.
0: Yeah, I think about my dog dying every day because he's old and I go, I love you so much, but you're going to die. And that's going to be okay.
1: Yeah, yeah. Prepare yourself.
0: Yeah.
1: So do you have a favourite track on this album?
0: Oh, I really don't. I love them all.
1: Oh, that's a beautiful thing to say.
0: Oh, I just do. It's so good.
1: Did you spend a long time recording and crafting
0: them? No, no. We don't.
1: Mastering them?
0: No. We don't do that. We spend a short time. We spend a long time in rehearsal with them, I think.
1: Okay.
0: And not even. We were a bit unprepared. In the studio, I love to just go fast. It's just like, get it down. Can you live with it? That's okay. I made a mistake. It's fine. Let's move on. And, Alex Bennett, our engineer, he does laugh at me sometimes. It's like, I don't want to labour it.
1: Yeah.
0: And I think mistakes are good. It proves we're not AI.
1: Yeah.
0: For a start.
1: Yeah, I was just talking to an artist, Beck Sykes, and she was saying she didn't use a click track. And listening to her album, it feels really heartfelt.
0: Yeah, I don't know what that is. I've never used one of those.
1: So you recorded at Sound Recording?
0: Yes. My favourite place to record. Absolutely love it.
1: And you're launching the album this Sunday.
0: Yeah, well, we played a show 2 weekends ago at Tramway in Fitzroy North. And that was our Melbourne launch. And so Ballarat on Sunday at the at Kank Rolfurang, the record store, which I haven't even been there before. I've been wanting to go for years. So we're going to play there and that'll be really awesome. And that's kind of our launch there. And then we'll do a launch at Table Records
1: Cool.
0: later on. And we're doing a little tour up to –

0: Sydney, Canberra, stuff like that.
1: Oh, that's
0: to
1: exciting.
0: try and sell the album.
1: How did you go in Melbourne?
0: Oh, great. It was unreal. We love Tramway. We've played there a couple of times and it's, yeah, really friendly, really nice. We've got a bit of a team down there that always come and see us and, yeah, it was really good. And I don't know if, yeah, you probably wouldn't know, but we've handmade all the sleeves for this record.
1: Wow.
0: Yeah, so there's, each one is an original artwork. There's collage and all kinds of things on each of them. So
1: this is on the vinyl pressing.
0: For the vinyl pressing. So people have been choosing the cover that they want online and at the shows. And, yeah, that's been fun.
1: Did you hear that, listeners? If you want a one-off piece of art, and it's, the music is art as well as the sleeve, that's a very special thing to do.
0: Yeah, they're made with love.
1: That's a beautiful thing, Zeb. I'm chatting with Zeb Olsen from Good Moon. Their new album is out, Blanket, and we're going to play one of their tracks. Do you want to choose a track to
0: I'm just play? Trying to... Oh, In a Vase is good.
1: Yeah?
0: It's the top of the list. Yeah. Okay. And my voice is on there.
1: Your voice is
0: on
1: there?
0: I'm doing BVs, so yeah.
1: Okay, let's have a listen to In a Vase, and then we'll come back and... keep chatting if you like. Okay. This is Good Moon.

0: Very beautiful, Zeb. My chair's just gone down. So In a Vase, did you? He wrote. Eamon wrote that.
1: Okay. He writes most of the songs.
0: Yeah.
1: Yeah.
0: And the lyrics.
1: And the lyrics. Yeah.
0: And you've got other bands where you write.
1: Yeah. Well, actually, so I don't know if you remember K5.
0: Yeah, I've got. I was going to play them today, but I've run out of time.
1: Yeah. Cool. Well, so they have kind of moved into a different. Well, we've got a different drummer, and we're now called Free Tools.
0: Okay.
1: And we just recorded last weekend with Alex, and that was so Tadpole, who plays bass in that band. I wrote most of the songs for the first two albums of K5, but Tadpole's come up. I've dried out. I've got nothing. Oh. I've got nothing for a while, and Tadpole's got songs for that are amazing and
0: fantastic.
1: Yeah, just really, there's a lot of darkness and a lot of anger in there. And really, yeah, it's really fantastic, really powerful stuff.
0: So what are you called again?
1: Free Tools.
0: Free Tools.
1: Yeah.
0: So when will that album be out?
1: Oh, a couple of months, I reckon.
0: Okay.
1: Yeah, we haven't quite finished it, but it's shaping up really great. So, yeah.
0: Good on you. We're going to run out of time now. So do you want to choose one more track?
1: I will choose Subway.
0: Subway. Okay. Oh, actually, we can chat for a minute longer.
1: Okay.
0: But what's this one about?
1: No idea.
0: Okay.
1: It sounds like it's. I think the words are like dancing in a subway. I don't know. Ask Eamon. He probably doesn't know either.
0: Thanks so much for coming.
1: Oh, thanks for receiving me so politely at short notice.
0: So for those who who want to go to Ballarat on Sunday.
1: Yeah.
0: For the...
1: it's an afternoon show. That's nice. It's
0: blanket
1: free.
0: Blanket album launch.
1: Yeah.
0: At Kang...
1: Kang Wolverang record store.
0: So get on down there.
1: Yeah.
0: Here is Subway, and this will take us to the end of the show, I think. So thanks so much for listening, and... Able Radio, standing by to bring you all things Able Radio. Okay, here's Good Moon with Subway. Thanks. Bye.
1: See ya.

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And this is Tom Martin from MD and the Putbacks.

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0: This week at the Cool Room, Friday, August 14, it's Alt Country Legends, Jake Lindsay and the Granites, with support from the Queen of Country Blues, Jess Parker. Then Saturday, August 15, hear acclaimed vocalist Emma Gilmartin and Gianni Marinucci on trumpet and flugelhorn, playing After Hours, songs from the American Songbook. 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

0: Tune in to Able Radio every Friday afternoon between 1 and 3pm. The music is eclectic, the vibe is electric, featuring Central Victoria's most comprehensive weather report and a weekly movie review from our Nan Ned. 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
0: Thursdays! Good morning, Castlemaine! Time to get up! Harcourt, Chewton, Campbell's Creek, you're listening? Get up! Get up! Because it's Thursdays on my mind time, it's Tom's show. You're tuned in to Erica and Annie, and Erica's just lost it for a minute
5: there. So I just came out of left field.
0: That was amazing.
5: Oh, I need you with my alarm.
0: I just the other day, SBS Movies, you know that channel?
5: Yes.
0: I never knew that channel existed really, but was flicking through the other day and Good Morning Vietnam was on it.
5: Oh,
0: have you seen that?
5: Not that I remember.
0: Oh, it's great. Yep.
5: I will. No, I have.
0: It's a great film.
5: It's great and it's on SBS
0: and
5: Demand.
0: And he's a DJ. And he that's how he greets Vietnam every morning. Good morning.
5: Oh,
0: I won't scream again, people.
5: But no, anyway. I had to look at the levels. I was like, oh, we're in the red already.
0: Good way to start. In the red.
5: Yeah, exactly.
0: How are you, Erica?
5: Oh, my God, good. I've missed it. It's been 2 weeks and it's felt like 2 years.
0: Yeah, work just gets in the way, really, doesn't it?
5: I know, you've got to hop on that train and toot up.
0: Yeah.
5: But, yeah, how's it been? I was listening in on the train.
0: Yeah, no, it was nice. So we had some nice guests in, which was good.
5: Good chats.
0: Jane last week in for Little Chinwag and...
5: Fabulous.
0: Can't remember who was before that. Someone else, but
5: yes, gosh, memory.
0: Yes,
5: we have beautiful people on this show.
0: Yes, we had Eloise from the
5: that's right,
0: Theatre Royal, who was lovely. And so that starts this weekend. People, just give it a bit of a plug. There's the International Film Festival at Theatre Royal.
5: Yes,
0: starting Friday, Saturday, Sunday. And then the following weekend as well, just on the weekends, but some great movies on offer. Mm. So some of them are sold out, so get in quick.
5: Guilty.
0: Yeah, I tried to go to one on Friday. So, I left it a little bit late.
5: Oh, Wicker.
0: Yeah.
5: Don't want to rub it in, Annie.
0: You got a ticket?
5: Yeah. Oh.
0: Anyone listening who happens to have a spare ticket and they've got a bit of a headache on Friday night.
5: Yeah, so 4888-63186. Community,
0: you know.
5: Not nepotism, community.
0: Yes.
5: Helping each other out. Well, as we begin, let's acknowledge we are broadcasting from Jarra Country here this morning. Beautiful Jarra Country. We'd like to pay our respects to the Jarra people.
0: Good morning.
5: Their elders past and present and any First Nations folk listening here with us today. They're the original storytellers, artists, knowledge holders and caretakers of country. And, always was, always will be Aboriginal land.
0: Good morning, Jarra people.
5: What have we got on the agenda today?
0: I think we're talking about wheels.
5: Wheels.
0: Anything that's wheels.
5: Things on wheels.
0: Things on wheels. What a great theme that is, hey?
5: It's excellent because it means we have lots of fun songs.
0: Yes.
4: And we've got a motorbike head coming in.
5: Yes.
4: Someone, a motorbikey, a real live motorbikey.
5: Okay, and what are we going to be talking about?
4: You don't really say motorbikey, do you? It's just a bikey.
5: They seem really approachable when you say that. That's
4: yes.
5: Motorbikey.
4: Yeah, but bikey sounds better. So anyway, Brian Ricks is coming in this morning. He'll be in about 8 o'clock-ish, telling us about some really exciting things that are happening on motorbikes and mental health. Motorbikes
5: fabulous.
4: And mental health. What a great combination that is.
5: Exactly. So we're zooming out to things on wheels.
4: Yeah.
5: As a theme today. So
4: which is
5: what's your favourite thing on wheels, Annie?
4: Oh, well, I do quite like my bike.
5: Oh, how good a bike.
4: My bike's
5: how good's engineering. And
4: I was just thinking, I was quite feeling guilty because it has got a flat tyre down the back of the house. Oh. And I don't ride it much in winter.
5: No, that's fair.
4: I must confess. So isn't that exciting?
5: These are my confessions.
4: But, yes, I do like my whippersnipper. Is that on a wheel?
5: I mean, there's a wheel function. I've been thinking about this because I have organised a what am I situation for you.
4: Go on. Let's
5: Well, and then so like there's wheels in everything. It's amazing. Yeah. How do you narrow it down, Annie? So
4: the steering wheel's good.
5: Love a steering wheel.
4: Now, I'll tell you about a steering wheel, though. Everything's electric these days, which you probably don't even remember. But when I was going up to Northern Territory a few years ago and was in a real truck, like a real old Toyota.
5: Oh.
4: And when I got into drive, you actually had to really steer.
5: Like it was power steering. Exactly. When did that come in?
4: I forgot about this. And you had to really move your arms. And I went, oh my God.
5: Because
4: normally you just sit there and you just tap the wheel and it moves.
5: Exactly, everyone. We do encourage you to use, was it 10 to, what is it?
4: 10 and 11?
5: No. Is that 10 to 11?
4: Two.
5: The plot thickens.
4: Two.
5: 10 to two.
4: 2 and 11. Isn't it? 2 and 10.
5: Two and 10. Do you know what? They're keeping it real theme for our September subscriber. What do we call it?
4: Subscriber theme this year, which is coming up in September, is keeping it real. So we thought we might hijack that today and we're just going to keep it wheel. Keeping it wheel, everyone. Keeping it wheel. We're going to be wheelie, wheelie funny. Oh, there's going to be jokes flying
5: about
4: wheels.
5: Honestly,
4: Annie
5: doesn't even have to Google these jokes anymore. Just wheels them out. It's actually amazing.
4: Why did the guy...
5: here we go.
4: Why did the guy who invented the wheel get fired?
5: Because he was wheeling around.
4: He was cutting too many corners. boom, boom. I'll just give you another little one.
5: thank you.
4: Because I really, really want to.
5: It is those ones that are funny, like Tweetment.
4: Yes.
5: That make me chuckle.
4: That is good. How does a wheel work well?
5: When it's well-rounded.
4: I can't read the answer. Tirelessly. Boom, boom.
5: That's
4: There's more to come, peoples, with that. If you just thought that was fantastic, there's more to come, and if you thought it was terrible, there's still more to come.
5: No. You know.
4: Wheelie, wheelie good.
5: Definitely. I'm learning to express my response externally now. Sometimes when you do them, I'm like, oh, and I'm like, oh, we're on radio. I've got a response. So they were fabulous, Annie. Thank you.
4: Yeah,
5: they were really, really good.
4: Really, really good.
5: Okay, I'm going to do the first What Am I, and then we'll go to our espresso song.
4: Nice. So do people text in?
5: If they're willing, absolutely.
4: So 0488-631-86, 0488-631-86. If you know the answer to this.
5: Yes. Okay, What Am I? Now, remember, things on wheels is the theme.
4: Okay.
5: I cover a lot of ground.
4: Is that the entire
5: clue? That's hint one.
4: Oh, okay.
5: Some versions of me have a long tail that plugs into the wall.
4: Oh.
5: I make a loud roaring sound when I get to work.
4: Oh.
5: This is so funny.
4: This is
5: They're
4: good.
5: All written in very different styles, so it might get confusing.
4: And the last
5: I need guidance to know where to go.
4: Okay, help me
5: this
4: out,
5: is
4: anyone.
5: Not
4: if you
5: it down.
4: Know what that is, call in on 0488-631-86. We'll give you a song to think about it.
5: I can do more. That's funny. They all sound similar. That's the other funny thing. Okay, to kick us off, espresso song, even though I think Annie was our espresso this morning in the most majestic way, we have Spinning Wheel by Shirley Bassey.
4: Oh.
5: So if you're not up and out of bed,
4: hit
5: it's time. Okay.
4: Shirley, good old Shirley.
5: Press the magic buttons.

0: fading in, fading out after a big boogie.
1: 7:42, peoples. And you've woken up to the amazing Shirley Bassey with Spinning Wheels there. What a great tune, Erica.
0: Oh, my gosh. We did dance.
1: That was, yeah, you had to get up and dance to that. I hope that you did in your kitchen. Na, na, na. Dun,
0: dun, dun, dun. Anyway, yeah. Okay, we've had no messages about the What Am I?
1: It might be too early.
0: It might be too early, but do I...
1: But they're very good. Keep going. So this is something to do with a wheel, people, and she's giving out clues for what it could be. So what's clue number 5?
0: Oh, sometimes it sounds like I'm shrieking.
1: A DJ? Radio DJ?
0: Oh, yes, exactly. No, wheel. So I cover a lot of ground.
1: Yeah.
0: Some versions of me have a long tail that plugs into the wall.
1: Oh, Ferris wheel.
0: I make a loud roaring sound when I get to work.
1: When you get to work?
0: It's domestic. Think domestic. Think household.
1: Oh.
0: Think household, everyone. Everyone gets that clue.
1: Okay.
0: I need guidance on where to go.
1: Vacuum cleaner?
0: Oh!
1: Robot?
0: Was I meant to respond?
1: Oh, was I meant to respond?
0: Yeah.
1: Oh, good.
0: Vacuum it's a vacuum, cleaner. Everyone.
1: Where's the wheel on the little wheels? On the
0: back. You got to, you know.
1: That's
0: I mean,
1: true.
0: I did say the vacuum from the 90s or the noughties.
1: Yes. Well, even the little robot-y ones now probably got wheels
0: they
1: on them.
0: They absolutely have moved, will have wheels. Yeah.
1: Oh, wow.
0: I don't have – a few friends have those and they love them.
1: Yeah, do they?
0: Yep.
1: Do they do a good job?
0: Yeah. Even like you just have to press a button and
1: sit down. I love that. You know, when you do the washing or something, you sit on the couch and someone rings and you go, "I'm just doing the washing," and you just push the button on the machine. Because I can't come out. I'm doing the washing.
0: I'm doing the washing. I've got to wait for this cycle to end. Oh, I love that. Okay, well, yeah. So
1: make you giggle. Hey,
0: got to have a chuckle.
1: We're talking about wheels today. Have we got another. What am I?
0: I have four.
1: Oh, great.
0: So we can sprinkle them.
1: Yeah.
0: Okay. What am I? I get given nicknames.
1: Okay. Wheelie.
0: I was first built in 1884 for a Scottish writer named William Stables.
1: Oh.
0: And my nickname was the Wanderer.
1: The Wanderer. So it is a what am I, not a who am I.
0: It's a what am I.
1: What am I?
0: In Australia, 1 in 13 households own me.
1: Typewriter? Computer? No, 1894. No, way before that.
0: I was
1: that.
0: Like, yes, good, yeah.
1: Way before that. I don't know. Turntable.
0: Oh, fun.
1: Is it?
0: No.
1: Stereo.
0: No. No. Affectionately, this might give it away. Okay. Affectionately known as... The kid's inheritance. Never coming home.
1: Never coming home.
0: I travel far and wide.
1: Is this the same one?
0: Yes.
1: Right, it's a mood board. Far as wide. Is it?
0: Okay.
1: And it's a what am I? Okay. Keep going.
0: 04 triple. That's all. I'm all out. I'll give it away. 04888-63186.
1: Ooh, that's a tough one. I'll have to think about.
0: And
1: that
0: if my auntie Paulina's listening,
1: this
0: is actually inspired because we were chatting yesterday via text.
1: Spoon.
0: And Pauline likes this thing on wheels. An avid this thing on wheels are.
1: So this would be found in most homes.
0: Well, 1 in 13 households own me. So not necessarily in the home.
1: But on the property.
0: On the property.
1: Lawnmower.
0: True, no. That's a good one, though.
1: Wheelbarrow?
0: Oh, fun, no.
1: All right, okay. Text in, people. 0488-63186. Help, help, help.
0: Stunning. This is fun.
1: And what happens when old tractor wheels fall off?
0: Not much.
1: They retire them.
0: Oh.
1: Why didn't the wooden motorcycle with a wooden engine and a wooden wheel sell very well?
0: Pray tell.
1: It wouldn't start.
0: Oh.
1: And one more?
0: Yeah.
1: Why did the wheel refuse to exercise? Because it didn't want to tire itself out.
0: Oh,
1: on that note, I think we need a bit of...
0: You want a tune?
1: Yeah, let's go for another tune. That was great. 0488-63186. Help, help, help.
0: Tell us
1: what that is.
0: Yeah, what? So 1 in 13 households own me. I get given nicknames, one of which is Never Coming Home, The Kid's Inheritance, yada, yada, yada. Okay. So it's actually amazing how many songs have the word or associated wheels. Wheels are really prolific.
1: Really?
0: Yes, really. It's actually really. Wow. Okay, so I also have, this is a bit adjacent. So it's a song, it's a cover, Signed, Sealed, Delivered by Kitty, Daisy and Lucy. Daisy and Lucy and Lewis. And they're playing at Theatre Royal at the end of the year.
1: Nice.
0: Which will be fun.
1: Yep.
0: But

0: Okay, welcome back to Main FM. You're in the studio with Annie Mac, Erica, and we have our wonderful guest here, Brian. Welcome.
1: Oh, thank you very much.
0: You're here to chat with us for a little bit and play some tunes. But as you know, the theme of the show now is things on bikes.
2: Yes.
0: And we've had some messages in. Thank you so much. We're doing a What Am I situation. Things on wheels.
2: Do you want to have a bit of a guess, Brian?
0: I'll give you this one.
2: Here's some clues. What am I? Something with wheels. They're really hard. I'll just give you a heads up.
1: Yeah, go.
0: What am I? This is the second one, folks, if you've been listening in.
1: Yeah.
0: I get given nicknames. I was first built in 1884 for a Scottish writer named William Stables, and my nickname was The Wanderer. In Australia, one in 13 households own me.
1: I think I've got it.
2: Go on, have a guess. Have a guess.
1: Two-wheeled device.
0: Oh, gosh, I love this so much.
2: Go on.
0: No.
2: Ah.
0: No. Well, is there? Sorry, now
2: I don't even know what it is.
0: Now I don't know.
1: You've forgotten.
0: Well, I'm not one of the 13 households that own one. I'm guessing there's like four.
1: Four. Four wheels.
2: Okay, so one in 13 households has it?
0: I don't know. 13. Someone has messaged in correctly.
2: Okay, what are the rest of the clues? Because Brian might get it before we read out the...
0: Well, the last one is I'm in Australia, affectionately known as the kid's inheritance, and sometimes never coming home.
1: You've got
2: the kid's inheritance.
1: Kid's inheritance.
2: What's that nickname for that? This is so fun.
1: You've got me.
0: Yeah. Okay, well, someone has messaged in and they've correctly chosen shared caravan.
2: A caravan.
1: Oh, really?
2: Oh.
0: How many wheels does a caravan have?
1: Yes.
2: Well, can have two or four.
1: But that would have been like gypsy caravans back in the 1880s.
2: Yeah, 1884.
1: Four wheels towed by a horse.
0: There you go.
2: And one in 13 people have one. Wow.
0: That's what the internet said.
2: That's a lot.
0: I know.
2: And was there another guess as well? Someone else guessed,
0: didn't it? Well, it disappeared. I don't know. Oh, no. So this wonderful person has messaged.

0: stitch in twice. They're nailing it, but the first one, I'll quickly go back. So think domestic, okay? We have set the scene here. What am I? I cover a lot of ground. Some versions of me have a long tail that plugs into the wall. I make a loud roaring sound when I get to work. I need guidance to know where to go.
1: A lawnmower.
0: Oh, close.
1: Close?
2: Inside the house.
0: Sometimes inside. It sounds like I'm shrieking if something gets stuck.
1: One of the domestic duties.
2: Yeah. Do you do any of those? Yes. Well done. Boom, boom.
0: Brian's in the hot seat and nailing it. Yes, you're correct. It's a vacuum from the noughties.
2: Mm. Nice.
0: Mm. Congratulations.
1: Thank you. Do I get a prize?
0: Eternal glory.
1: Oh.
2: A wheelie, wheelie fun interview.
0: Yes.
1: Oh, wheelie, wheelie. A wheelie, very wheelie. Good, Eddie.
2: I can't say my R's today. They've all turned to W's. A wheelie, wheelie good time.
0: We are.
2: Let's talk about you now, Brian.
1: Uh-oh.
2: Oh, here we go. We've got Brian Ricks in the station. He, if you don't know him, which I think most people in town probably maybe would, but he's a motorbike aficionado.
1: Nut.
2: Is that the word? Nut. Nut. Nut. Yeah. I was trying to think of a nice word.
1: That's okay, Eddie. I
0: passionate.
1: Get it.
2: Very passionate and all-round good bloke. But he does lots of good stuff on motorbikes and charities and things. But before we get to that, let's just talk about your little bike history. How long have you been riding bikes for? Motorbikes,
1: I grew up on the Murray River and my backyard was about 90 miles of river frontage.
2: Right.
1: So I bought my first one at 11 years of age, I think I was.
2: Yep.
1: And we'd disappear into the scrub with a few mates, camp out over the weekend and have to go back to school, unfortunately.
2: Yeah, wow.
1: But, I had motorcycles all through my life.
2: Yep.
1: I've never been without one, I think. Oh, I hope Shirley's not listening. I think there's 13 in the shed at the moment.
2: Shirley's probably riding them as we speak.
1: Oh, the pillion in a million. Yes.
2: And so this just continued through your life and you've just,
1: Yes, very much so. From commuting to work when you're a poor student and then commuting to work. 40-odd kilometres one way all the time.
2: Yep.
1: Just trying to save a bit of money. Motorcycles have evolved now into more like a lesser plaything rather than something to commute on to save money for poor students.
2: Mm. Yeah, that's true. Yeah. And I know that you ride overseas and, you know, you do big rides. What's the longest ride you've ever done?
1: The longest ride was shipping the bike to Santiago in Chile and then riding down to Ushuaia up to Alaska, had to fly it across the Darien Gap up to Alaska, back down to Toronto, flew it across to the UK, bit of Europe, then down into Africa and then home over about 18 months.
2: Wow.
1: And my poor suffering pillion, she had to live out of a pannier box, which is probably, very big. And a bit bigger than a cardboard box.
2: Yeah.
1: Not much more than that. But she lived like that for 18 months out of that. And didn't complain a lot.
2: She did or didn't? Did or didn't?
1: Oh, no, don't go there, Eddie.
2: Okay. So, you know, so you're getting the picture, people, that, you know, we're not talking your average motorbike person here. We're talking about a major bike riding.
1: Yeah, I still write for a motorcycle magazine and we do a podcast overseas on international travel.
2: Yeah.
1: We've done trips through Russia and Iran and Pakistan and stuff like that as well, which is really interesting and it really opens your eyes to the world and improves your emotional intelligence, undoubtedly.
2: Oh, how come? How?
1: Well, you see how other people live and, you know, the perception of that people have of, say, the people in Iran, it's quite false from what you hear in the media. When you go and talk to people, all they want to do is look after their family, put food on the table, have a roof over their head. All right, they might have differences of opinion, but really, we're all the same.
2: Yeah, yeah. Yeah, and so you get to see them just as more common than difference between us.
1: Very much so, yes.
2: Yeah, amazing. So how now you're back in Castle, you live in Castlemaine.
1: Yes.
2: How often would you get on the motorbike?
1: Is it raining?
2: That's every day?
1: Most days I'll be out on one of the bikes. Yep. I've got a few mates here in Castlemaine that are of a similar ilk, and we go riding a fair bit together, and quite often... if I want to get my head straight, I'll just get on a bike and go for a trundle out in the bush somewhere and sit on a log and have a think about life.
2: Yeah.
1: And do things like that.
2: Yeah.
1: It's been a crux for me for quite a while.
2: Yep.
1: Through my working life. It's been one of those things that's been a constant staple.
2: And so what is it about motorbike riding that sort of makes you, you know, feel good?
1: Well, you're concentrating on one thing.
2: Yeah,
1: you know, and you're involving your whole body in the movement of the bike, but there's no distractions. You get in a car today, it's like sitting in this studio. There's all these buttons and things you got to push and
0: dinging
2: maps and radios.
1: Yes, and it simplifies things to me.
2: Mm.
1: Really does.
2: So quietening sort of noises in your head.
1: Sort of thing? That's right. And you actually live in the moment of the environment. What's there?
2: Mm.
1: Is it hot? Is it cold? What's that bad smell? What's that good smell?
2: Yeah.
1: You get all that.
2: So it sounds like all your senses are kind
1: of... Yeah, very much so. To me, that's what it is. Maybe it's not everybody's thing, but that's okay.
2: Yeah. No, it's fabulous. And I know you do a lot of rides for different types of rides. So one of them I know is the Distinguished Men Gentleman's Ride. Tell us about that. What's that about?
1: Well, that started with a group of us. We have a little group on a Friday we call church, but really we just sit around the shed and talk rubbish. And I said, there's probably a need to look after a few of the guys around here. I know a few guys struggle. And there's this thing called this Distinguished Gentleman's Ride, which raises money for men's mental health, for prostate cancer and things like that.
2: Mm.
1: And it was set up by a gentleman in Sydney called Mark Hauer, and it's now worldwide, and they'll raise millions of dollars on this one day of the year. Unfortunately, it's in May for us, so it's a bit cooler, but in the northern hemisphere, it's the summertime. Mm. So we set it up here in Castlemaine, and with the help of the RSL down the road, we gathered there. The ladies put on a lovely morning tea, and we had... I think it was 88 riders.
2: Wow.
1: And with the help of the local police to get us out of town and just do a nice little trundle around the area. It was great. And we raised, I said a bit of a ridiculous challenge. I said, all right, boys, we'll raise more money than Paris. And they're all gone, oh, you idiot. And guess what? Over the last 4 years, we have raised more money than Paris.
2: Oh, fabulous.
1: We raised around about $20,000 out of the good heart of people here in Castlemaine and surrounding area to come and do our ride.
2: And how far do you ride? Where do you ride?
1: Oh, not too far. We keep it only about to 50 kilometres or a bit under because there's all sorts of riders and bikes and things like that. And we gather at a local hotel down at the Five Flags, and Paul puts an area aside for us, and everyone just has a really good time.
2: Mm-hmm.
1: And they all know it's for a good cause. And I changed things a little. I decided that we needed to have a little chat about men's health at the start of the event.
2: Mm.
1: So the first year I had Dr. Ali from Goldfields Medical Clinic come along and talk about men's health and, you know, don't be stupid, get in there and have your tests and do this and do that.
2: Mm.
1: The next year I had a good mate of mine who was suffering from early prostate cancer.
2: Mm.
1: And Steve came along and... He's a bit of an oversharer, Steve, so he was telling us about
2: That's everything. That's enough, Steve.
0: Generous spirit.
1: But a lot of people engage with it. I noticed a lot of guys going up and having a little conversation with him afterwards, which is rather interesting. The next year I had a friend had a gentleman who was a tank driver in the army who suffered from PTSD, so he came along and had a talk.
2: Mm.
1: And last year... I'd been for a ride up to Mudgee, as you do, to give a little talk about our trips. And Shirley and I sat there and listened to a fellow by the name of Dr. Joe Dunn, who set up a thing called Psychs on Bikes. And it was a room of about 400 people. And he sort of pointed me out because I told him what I did for a job and all that sort of stuff. And he talked about mental health.
2: Mm.
1: And you could have heard a pin drop in the audience. That was from my first encounter with Sykes on Bikes, which is a little group that we're going to talk about. But so I got a psychiatrist, Darren Eager, come up from Melbourne to talk to the Distinguished Gentleman's Ride guys last year.
2: Yeah, great.
0: Great.
1: The last event, which was May. So, so that's my involvement with a few things. And I do the wall-to-wall ride, which is about... I'm taking about 400 motorcyclists up to Canberra for an event raising money for Legacies.
2: Yeah, great, great. Is that the police ride? You also do a police one?
1: Yes, it is.
2: Tell us about that because that's quite interesting too.
1: Yeah. I dealt with a lot of trauma and saw a lot of my mates struggle throughout my career. And I was having a conversation. I was involved with the Police Union Association here in Victoria. And I was the president there for 5 years. But I was involved with an assistant commissioner up in New South Wales who's a good mate, Mick Coolboy. Mick and I decided that we should have a ride to our memorial at the base of the war memorial every year. And we had a couple of hundred guys come along the first year, and we thought that was fantastic. Mm. We now have 2,000 riders come to Canberra every year in September. And it's all about raising money for Police Legacies, and I know there's a lot of families out there that struggle. We support widows, widowers, children that are struggling a little bit. You know, we have people come and make sure they're doing okay.
2: Yeah,
1: help them through uni and things like that.
2: Yeah.
1: So it's been a massive thing, and it's raised millions of dollars over the last what are we up to now? I think. For 17 years it's been going.
2: Wow.
1: So we've done fairly well with that.
2: Yeah. So do you have to be a motorbike rider to be...
1: involved in that, yes, but we do take legatees on the ride, and quite often the families will follow along in their car to support them. If the kids get a bit tired, they'll get off the back of it because we'll take some of them on our bikes and they love it. The kids absolutely love it.
2: Yeah.
1: It's just a way of opening up the conversation and... breaking down barriers, I think, is the best way to put it.
2: So is that the thing you think? It's sort of a fun thing to do and something you wouldn't normally do, so that's your way in to start these conversations.
1: Exactly right.
2: Yeah.
1: Exactly right. And Sykes on Bikes do the same thing. They use the motorcycles to break down the barrier. Come and have a look at this, have a chat and talk about things.
2: Yeah.
1: But the big thing they do is talk about precursors to mental health issues and how to identify them and do something about it.
2: Great. I was thinking we might just have a little song break and then come back and talk about Sykes on Bikes because that sounds fabulous.
0: Whilst I get the DJ decks roaring, do you find it's like when you've talked about barriers and building, like normalising these conversations, do you find in between these events that people are approaching their mates within these groups to talk about any of these things?
1: Yes, very much so.
0: Yeah, I do. That's gorgeous.
1: And that's what it's all about.
0: Yeah. Yeah. Mm. That's fabulous. And big trips.
2: Yeah.
0: Local and far away.
2: How do you get that feedback, Brian? Is it just informally?
1: I've been getting, this modern era, everything's on a computer and an email. I get a lot of that and a lot of phone calls. I had one last night from a guy about setting things up. So, it's interesting.
2: Yeah.
0: That's fabulous. Because it takes time, A, to break through those, the barriers and then... It's beautiful.
2: And then start dealing with
0: relationships.
1: Men are quite insular sometimes and they don't want to talk about these things.
0: But they will with trusted people and, over time, I guess. So that's beautiful that you're creating those opportunities.
1: Trying to, yes.
0: Yeah, well, yes. But you are. That's
1: Thanks, Erica.
0: Successfully. Is it great to move into a song called Born to be Wild? This is one of your...
2: Brian's requested.
1: Why not?
0: I have two Billy Joel songs, The Sentimental Mood and The Longest Time. Which one?
2: The first one.
0: All right, Born to be Wild. Let's go, folks.
2: Woo!

0: the stars. And Erica DJ has chosen the wrong one. One moment. Born to be mild.
1: That's just my age.
0: Here we go. Here we go. This is more like it.

0: Welcome back. Well, it's Thursdays on your mind. Annie Mac, Erica, and we have Brian.
1: Yes, it's 8:12, peoples, and we've got Brian's talking to us all about wheels, because that's our theme today, and mental health, though. He's doing all the work he's doing well, and the motorbikes being a vehicle, a real vehicle, boom, boom, into talking about men's mental health. So Sykes on Bikes, what a great name. Where did tell us about who they are. What do they do?
2: I'd heard about them some time ago, but my first involvement was when we went to Mudgee and went to this event up there, and Dr. Joe Dunn got up and spoke about men's mental health. But it's not just men's mental health. It's mental health throughout the whole community, and it has an effect on everybody, whoever is suffering from mental health. And it's about, one, recognising the problem, and two, getting help and knowing where to go to get help to solve those problems. And there's some self-help things that you can do. And he was really interesting to listen to. And he was there with a table of mental health experts who come along. And it was interesting to watch these grizzled up old fellas and their partners going up and having a sly chat on the side to these people, which was really interesting.
1: So are these psychiatrists or psychologists?
2: Yeah,
1: or
2: both, a bit of both.
1: Yeah, okay.
2: Yeah, and anyone who's involved in the mental health industry or trying to help in some way, shape or form, they go along. They also take people along who can do diabetes checks, blood pressure checks and things like that, which is all part of it too, because people can get very depressed about their physical health as well.
1: Yeah, and I guess they're related too, aren't they?
2: Yeah, they are.
1: Get on top of one, you can sort of help the other.
2: Exactly right.
1: So how long have these Sykes on Bikes been going?
2: They started in 2011, I believe, and Joe took a ride across the Nullarbor and realised that out in rural areas there's a real dearth of facilities to help people. And that's what kicked it off. And since then, I think they've done quite a few rides through rural Australia, just using the bikes to get people together. And somehow or other, they collared me to help out here in Castle Bay.
1: Surprise.
2: Yeah, exactly. That's fine. So,
1: yeah,
0: in your wheelhouse.
2: Yeah. Oh, very good, Eric.
0: Thank you. Just following in Annie's footsteps.
2: So cool. I've co-opted or press-ganged a few people into helping out.
1: Yeah, so they're coming to Castlemaine.
2: They are coming to Castlemaine.
1: When are they coming to Castlemaine?
2: They're going to be here on Tuesday the 15th of September.
1: Yep.
2: And they're on a pretty tight schedule. They're going to be in Ararat and then coming from Ararat to here. And I spoke to Greg, the president of the RSL, and we're going to use the RSL facilities. They're going to have a meeting down there between 4 and 6pm on Tuesday the 15th for anyone who wants to come along and talk about mental health, or if they don't want to talk, they just want to have a listen to what these experts have to say. And I would thoroughly recommend people to come along and have a listen. And again, I've press ganged Barb and the girls at the RSL Auxiliary to put on a morning, an afternoon tea.
1: Yeah.
2: So, and they're fantastic. Got to try this sconge. Barb's magnificent. But it's all about recognising problems and doing something about it, either within yourself or with outside help.
1: Yep. And so they're coming to Castlemaine, where are they leaving from, and then they just keep picking up motorcycle bikes?
2: We could go. I'll probably go for a bit of a ride with them out of town, but I know they're heading towards Rutherglen, so I'll be here on the Tuesday the 15th. They're going to spend the night here, and the next day they're going to ride up to Rutherglen, where they're going to meet up with Nick, who runs a thing called Caffeine and Machine up there. Lunatic like me on a motorcycle. I know Nick has got things organised up there as well, so they can do the same sort of thing. So it's really about just getting the message out there about look after your mental health, do something about it, you know, recognise someone with a problem and help them out.
1: Yeah, yeah.
2: You know, point them in the right direction.
1: Yeah, and hearing about what services are available, what can I go when I feel like this, or...
2: Yeah.
1: Who can I reach out to?
2: Yeah.
1: Yeah, fabulous.
2: That's what it's all about.
1: Yeah. And why is motorbikes the draw card, though? Why motorbikes? Is it just a man thing? Like it generally is. I mean, no, it's for everyone's mental health. But I mean, motorbikes are beautiful. I'd go there and just pat the bikes, probably. But why
2: you
1: motorbikes?
2: You're welcome to be my shit any time, Annie.
1: Oh, you're on.
2: Look, it's an interesting concept. I think. It's a visceral thing. It's something very physical to, you know, be involved in. As I said, when you're riding, it's very engaging, and it's single focused. And I think I'm pretty sure Joe Dunn uses it the same way as what I do. You know, it's something to clear your head, clear out all that rubbish that's involving you and depressing you, and you're just concentrating on the one thing.
0: Yeah. I mean, I'm thinking about the people. I mean, those with motorbikes might be riding to this event or joining the ride, but can people with manual bikes ride to the, like, yeah.
2: You can do whatever you like.
0: Rock up to the RSL on our two wheels?
2: On your tricycle,
0: Oh, my gosh.
1: Rollerblades?
0: Shook it.
1: Anything.
0: Rollerblades. All wheels are welcome.
2: All wheels are welcome.
0: Yeah.
2: My
0: fabulous.
1: Welcome.
2: Welcome. I like that.
1: I guess I'm picturing, though, also it's probably a good advertising thing. Like if you see, I don't know, 200 or even 20 motorbikes cruising through town, you go, who are these guys and what's going on?
2: It was interesting when I ran the DGR event, the Distinguished Gentleman's Ride, people would walk all the way parked out the front of the RSL. And people would go, g'day, guys, what's going on? What's happening? You know, why are you doing this? And it starts a conversation.
1: Yeah.
2: And I'm sure Cycles on Bikes do the same sort of thing.
1: Yeah, just plants that seed.
2: Yes, exactly.
1: Yeah, yeah. Great. So I just had mental blank then.
0: Oh.
2: come along, you might need help.
1: Yeah, I know. Always, Brian, always.
0: Okay, so what's going to happen after this event? Do you think can people they could join your other events?
2: Oh, look.
0: Like other groups? Is
2: there
0: an opportunity
2: to
0: connect more?
2: Keep an eye on it because we'll probably have to run. I'll have to run the Distinguished Gentleman's Ride again next year.
1: Which is in May.
2: Which is great.
1: Yep. Yeah.
2: And that involves most people from this community.
0: Yep.
2: And we'll organise someone to have a talk about mental health issues. Yep. I think it's really important. And think about what's happening around our area.
0: Mm.
2: We've had the fires that have decimated some people out in Harcourt. Mm. And we have people who are struggling a little just to live here in Castlemaine. Mm. You know, we've seen them.
1: Housing.
2: They need a hand, you know.
1: Yeah. Housing, farmers.
2: Housing, all sorts of issues. Mm. So I think it's really important. So this is a good start.
0: Yeah.
2: And I think people need to have a little bit of empathy towards people that might be struggling. Sometimes you see people being a little bit harsh sometimes. Mm-hmm. That's not helpful.
1: No. And that's I was trying to think about your feedback. Like, have you heard? You've been doing these quite a while now. Do you sort of get feedback from people or?
2: Yeah, I do.
1: Yeah,
2: particularly the Wall to Wall Ride, which is I'm really involved with. It's one of the founders of it.
1: Mm.
2: I get a lot of feedback from that throughout the year, and as the time comes up to when we go and do that ride. I've been getting questions, where are we leaving from? Where are we going to stay? This is my first time. I left left my job because I was struggling and I don't know whether I'll be welcome back, this sort of thing. And I've had several guys re-engage after doing a ride
0: like that,
2: which to me is a win.
1: Yeah, absolutely.
2: Yeah.
1: Yeah, fabulous. Mm. Big clap. I just feel like giving you a big clap. Because it's really, really good work.
2: Oh, yes. Gee, you're on fire, Annie.
0: Yeah. Every day. No.
1: But no, thank you so much for coming in and talking to us about it. Because it is, you know, it's such important work and it's such a great way that you use your motorbikes to sort of attract people, you know, draw attention to it. And just in a very... I was going to say subtle way, not in a pushy way, I guess.
2: No, it's not in a pushy way at all. People want to talk, they talk. If they don't,
1: they just have a good time.
2: That's exactly right.
1: You can just have fun, really.
2: Exactly.
1: Yeah.
2: That's exactly right. Yeah. And thanks, Annie, and thanks for the opportunity for promoting it.
1: Oh, pleasure. So we might try and get one of these site guys in closer to September to come and talk to us. But in the meantime, look up Cycles on Bikes, and it's put in your diary. It's the 15th of September. 4 to 6pm at the RSL in Castlemaine, so that's 35 Mostyn Street.
2: Yes.
1: And if you want to look up Distinguished Gentleman's Ride, just go to their website. There's a lot of information there and you can donate. I presume you can just donate anytime,
2: you can donate,
1: really.
2: Or you can look up our Distinguished Gentleman's Ride, then you search through and you'll find the Castlemaine Ride and you'll see how many have been involved and how much money we've raised.
1: Yeah.
2: And, yeah, it's been very good.
1: Oh, wonderful.
2: It's a great little community we've got.
0: Yeah. We're very lucky.
2: We are indeed.
1: Yeah. Yeah. Thank you very much for coming in. It's great.
0: Do you have time for one more What Am I? And then I'll go to a song.
1: Oh. Yes.
0: Are we ready, folks?
1: And then I think we need one of Brian's songs to to send him off on.
0: Not the sentimental. Day. Not the no, that one was a bit slow.
1: Not Born to be Mild.
0: Born to be. We could sing it. Okay.
1: What am I?
0: Woo! Drum roll. Well, I was invented when Thomas Jefferson was drafting the Declaration of Independence in the US, but this is hotly contested on the internet. Supposedly there's a reference to a in a German manuscript as early as 1505. I did these late last night. I was tired. This is fun, though, but I learned a lot. Okay, most modern versions of me have five caster wheels to keep me balanced.
2: Five caster wheels.
1: A trolley.
0: I have been a symbol of status and wealth. Before 1990s, my style and size showed the rank of people at a company.
1: Ooh. Oh. She just
0: this is so
1: funny. Throws me off.
0: Yeah. I know.
2: I'm going all over the place.
1: Yeah, go on.
0: Yeah. I used to wear leather on my back, but now it's very popular for me to wear mesh.
1: Oh, it's not those seats. A seat. A chair.
2: Yeah!
0: Can I keep going? Because I think these are funny. I've got two more.
1: Yeah, go
2: on. And he's looking down at a chair.
1: Yeah.
0: Yeah, exactly. I know we're in one. Very meta. This is my own one. I'm a vehicle for office extroverts to launch off from their desk and come over for a yap. Because that's what they go, whoop.
1: That's true. And I've done just, that.
0: They'd be right here. And you're like, yes.
1: Yes.
0: When people use me, they are 17% more productive. I'm a tool for capitalism. But people can't deny I'm comfy. I'm an office chair.
1: I'm an office chair. Well
2: you're
1: done.
2: You're that was great.
0: That was okay. So as we swivel, so what was the other song you wanted? Sorry. The Longest Time?
2: Longest Time by Billy Joel is one of our favourites. For me and the Pillion in a Million.
0: Okay.
1: Oh, nice. There
0: well,
1: you go. Here's for you, Shell.
0: Yeah, Brian and Shell, this one is for you. Thank you so much for coming in, Brian.
2: Yes.
0: It's been lovely to hear about your work. And we'll see you on wheels.
2: You will indeed.
1: Oh, wheel indeed.

0: Welcome back. You're listening to Thursdays on My Mind. It's Thursday, the 13th of August. That was a beautiful. Who was that beautiful track?
1: That was Remy Wolf, Motorcycle.
0: Nice, because we're talking about things wheels today, people. Wheels, wheels, wheels, wheels, and look after your mental health.
1: Yes.
0: Keep your own wheels turning.
1: And chat to keep everyone else's wheels going.
0: Yeah, and I like that too. It's like the Are You Okay Day that's coming up in September. It's just worth, I reckon, you know, just observing people and just, you know, noticing that little, you know, little bit of withdrawn or perhaps not their normal self, or just checking in. And if they are okay, then no harm done.
1: Yeah, exactly. But all year round, I think that's those days are great for raising awareness on the day and whatnot.
0: Yeah.
1: But as we know, I think community does that incredibly well.
0: Yes.
1: There's beautiful community here.
0: Yes.
1: In your neighbours, the different events we go to.
0: Yeah.
1: So keep on keeping on.
0: Yeah.
1: I think there's a really good understanding of that here.
0: That's a good. It's like Sylvia when she was wheeled into the operating room.
1: Oh!
0: The surgeon told the nurse, please prepare the instruments. And Sylvia glared at him and said, here I am at death's door and you want to play music?
1: Oh,
0: boom, boom. And what French city was the cyclist in when their tyres fell off? Toulouse.
1: No.
0: Get it, Toulouse. And the last one for the day, this will keep your wheels turning. A policeman arrives at the bicycle shop to speak to the owner and the worker walks out, introduces himself and says, I'm their spokesperson.
1: Oh, I love it. See, these are bang on. Bang on, Annie. These are the regular standard and I'm nice.
0: Is that really, really good?
1: And that was really, really good. I have one more What Am I? And it's a personal Erica anecdote.
0: Let's
1: want to shout out because Auntie Pauline has messaged in, first time messenger, first time caller.
0: Ooh.
1: Yes, I'm on board this morning. Thanks for listening, Pauline. Pauline's in Adelaide.
0: Oh, hello,
1: We've
0: Pauline.
1: An interstate fan.
0: Nice.
1: Listener. Best thing about the van, no vacuuming. No vacuuming. You don't need to vacuum the caravan. So good.
0: Oh, the caravan. hang on, Pauline. Don't you sweep it? It does get very dirty when I've been caravanning. Don't you sweep now and again?
1: But maybe, yes. But no plugging in, no...
0: True. And no brooms on wheels.
1: 30 seconds probably.
0: Oh, yeah, that's true.
1: A little brush out the door.
0: Oh, enjoy your caravanning, Pauline.
1: You two are sharing the fun this morning. Thanks for tuning in. I have just updated my family that I'll be hosting Christmas here in December.
0: Oh, on the radio?
1: The big schnurkel. Yeah, they're all coming in. They're
0: the
1: all
0: Christmas
1: coming
0: show.
1: Here. You might have to pop by.
0: Could
1: and,
0: be fun.
1: Introduce yourself because many will know your voice. Okay, so we've got a few minutes left. What am I? Now, this is a personal anecdote and I don't know when I was thinking about wheels, this is just something funny that came to mind. Might just be funny to me. What am I? Okay, this is written differently. When I was little, when Erica was little, maybe 7 or 8, 10 years old.
0: Picture a little child, everyone.
1: Little bob,
0: little, child,
1: little straight fringe. I have an older brother. My brother was given something on wheels for Christmas. And on a balmy Bendigo night, we were out on the street in our PJs, you know, with little boxes. You know, when the light's going down, it's probably 7 o'clock, but it felt late. Tim's loving himself sick with his new thing on wheels.
0: Ah.
1: And I asked him if I could have a go. And probably whining, because as the little sibling does, give me a turn. I don't do that now, don't worry. He said, only if it doesn't end up in the stormwater drain.
0: Skateboard.
1: No. And I thought, like hell, I couldn't manage that if I tried.
0: Yeah. Oh, but you did.
1: And what happened? Straight down the gurgler. And then from then on in, it's probably, you know.
0: How old were
1: Tim
0: you?
1: Tim would never have, I reckon I was 8 or 10.
0: Eight
1: in that.
0: And so you've gone straight down the drain.
1: Straight and then dad had to get the thing
0: she's
1: out.
0: She's
1: gone
0: on something on wheels. She's gone down the street and straight to the drain.
1: What
0: is it, peoples? 0488-63186. What could it be?
1: Skateboard. Not a skateboard.
0: Rollerblades.
1: But if you... now I'm using...
0: Automated car or a robot car.
1: I've got my hands up and it looks like I'm playing something.
0: She's on a game.
1: So think a 13-year-old boy, what he would love for Christmas.
0: One of those, I don't know what you call them, cars that you control, automatically remote control. But
1: car.
0: How did you end up on the in the drain?
1: Because I could, didn't know how to drive at eight.
0: Oh, so you and went so I in just the was drain? Like,
1: no, I didn't go in the drain.
0: No, the car.
1: The car went in the drain.
0: Oh, your brother must have cried. That was yeah,
1: and he's very like particular. Oh. It didn't help my case for wanting to borrow and play with things in the future.
0: Tim, I'm all team Tim there.
1: Yeah,
0: I just think, Tim, have you had counselling for that? You need a bit of therapy to get over. My little sister took my Christmas present straight to the drain. Oh, that makes me weep.
1: Exactly. Look, I think he got over it. Never let me borrow anything ever after.
0: Yes, I can imagine. Well, fair enough too.
1: Well, this has been lovely, Annie. It's been great to be back.
0: Yes, nice.
1: It's 8:41.
0: It's time to go. I think we've got to give you some good music.
1: Yes, let's play. Oh, we haven't even played Tina Turner, Proud Mary.
0: Oh, yeah, let's finish with that. But yes. Have a great day, everyone. It's going to be a nice day today. It's sunny, cloudy out there. It's a bit grey, actually, and soupy out here.
1: Heard it's meant to be high teens next week.
0: Ooh.
1: So we're excited. Doing the hard yards and we'll be out and about in the sun next week.
0: Yes, we're on a downhill run.
1: Okay, thanks so much, everyone. Thanks for playing along.
0: Yeah.
1: And we'll see you soon. Have a great day.
0: Ciao.
2: You know, every now and then, I think you might like to hear something from us. Nice and easy. But there's just one thing.
3: Job down in the city.
2: You see, we never, ever do nothing.
3: Working for the man.
2: Nice.
3: Every night and
2: easy.
3: Day.
2: We always
3: but
2: do it.
3: I never lost
2: nice.
3: 1 minute
2: and
3: of
2: rough.
3: Sleep. And I will
2: work. But we're going to take the beginning of this song.
3: The thing
2: and do it
3: been.
2: Easy.
3: Big wheel keep
2: but then we're
3: going to
2: do the finish.
3: Turning.
2: Rough.
3: Proud Mary.
2: It's the way we do.
3: Bone burning.
2: Proud Mary. And we're rolling. Ooh, rolling. Ooh, rolling on the river. Listen to the story.

0: Good morning. You've tuned into the lowdown for this week beginning Monday, 10th of August. My name is Ash and I'm here in the studio with Isabella.
1: Hi, Ash.
0: Hello. How are you?
1: Great. Great. Great to be here.
0: Another week on the lowdown. We would like to acknowledge that production and broadcasting for The Lowdown happens on Dja Dja Wurrung country. We acknowledge Jara people, their elders past and present, and any First Nations people listening today. Here in The Lowdown, we share the latest in community news and free or low-cost community events and classes. You might like to grab a pen to jot down any details, and don't worry if you miss something, as the show is repeated at the same time every morning this week. Okay, here we go for this week, starting Monday, 10th of August. August being the last month of the Jara season of Wararuk and Gurak, Silver Wattle and Magpie.
1: Forest, water, air. The forest is a filter. It takes carbon from the air. It funnels clean rainwater along gullies and creeks, over cascades and falls and into river systems, water catchments and oceans. This environmental cycle is at the heart of Richard Holt's upcoming solo exhibition, Forest, Water, Air, at Art Puff Gallery in Castlemaine. The work combine to convey an immersive experience of the land, its cycles and its power. The exhibition will run from the 13th to the 20th of August from 11 a.m. to 5 p.m. Thursday to Sunday. But opening celebrations will be held from 5 to 7 p.m. this Friday, 14th of August. And Art Puff, of course, is located at the Mill.
0: State Festival Fundraiser. Renowned European sopranista Mayan Licht will make his long-awaited Australian debut at a special fundraising concert for the Castlemaine State Festival on Friday, August 14th, 2026. Licht is one of Europe's most electrifying young new stars. Think Freddie Mercury meets Farinelli, regarded as one of the greatest singers in the history of opera. Licht will be accompanied by a hand-picked early music baroque ensemble for a night to remember. The event will start at 7 p.m. at Castlemaine Town Hall, 25 Littleton Street. Grab your tickets at castlemainefestival.com.au/MAYAN-LICHT.
1: That will be a great night. A Brush with Colour. Award-winning Sutton Grange and Castlemaine District artist Chris Mule will present his solo show A Brush with Colour at the Harcourt General Store until 13th of September. A Brush with Colour features paintings and drawings around the central theme before, during and after the 2026 bushfires. The exhibition opens 2 p.m. this Friday, 14th of August, and will run until Sunday, the 13th of September. Opening hours are 9 a.m. to 3 p.m. Wednesday to Sunday, and the Harcourt General Store is located at 115 Harmony Way, Harcourt.
0: Looks like a great event to support the community.
1: Yeah.
0: Queer Book Club. 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
1: Free Folk Gatherings. 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That sounds amazing.
0: Mm-hmm.
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0: Well, thank goodness the wait for Godot is over. 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Written in French by Samuel Beckett and first performed in Paris in 1953, Waiting for Godot transformed modern theatre. At once deeply philosophical, moving and wonderfully funny, Beckett's masterpiece blends vaudeville comedy with some of the life's biggest questions. The Ravens Theatre Company, formed earlier this year, is dedicated to producing classic and contemporary plays in Castlemaine. It brings together talented local performers and creatives to inspire and delight its regional audiences. Waiting for Godot will be performed at the Fee Broadway Theatre from Friday the 18th of September, so book your tickets now through Humanitix.
1: 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But be quick! I'm really excited for another festival. Last year's was amazing.
0: Great!
1: Yeah.
0: Great! Council Grants Program revamped. Good news for community groups. Mount Alexander Shire Council has revised its events grants program to introduce a multi-year funding for eligible initiatives that demonstrate strong community value and organisational capability. The new assessment framework for the grants program now emphasises community participation, cultural engagement, inclusion, township activation, accessibility, sustainability, and partnerships. Funding streams include quick response grants for smaller community activities, grants of up to $5,000 for larger events, and multi-year support for eligible initiatives. 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
1: Author Talk. 100 puzzles to solve over 10 captivating cases. 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
0: Sounds like a lot of fun.
1: Yep.
0: Car Talk. Also coming up at Castlemaine Library is the popular Ask a Mechanic with Rich Bagami on Saturday 29th of August from 10 a.m. to 1 p.m. As we know, cars are changing quickly by the day and there's so much to learn about the old and the new. 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
1: Molden Thespians Tread the Boards. Molden Neighbourhood Centre will present the 2026 Showcase of Monologues and Scenes on Sunday the 30th of August at 2 p.m. The talented group of actors have been working on a range of monologues and scenes while attending acting courses at the centre over the year. They're rapt to be sharing their work with an audience. The program will be packed with delicious comedy, moving dramatic pieces, improvisations. There's also a couple of surprises, so stay for a cuppa and chat with the actors after the show. Molden Neighbourhood Centre is located at 1 Church Street, Molden, and entry is gold coin donation.
0: Well, that wraps up another week for us here on The Lowdown. If you would like your community event included in The Lowdown, drop us a line at news@mainfm.net. 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Have a beautiful day, everyone, and I'll see you next time, Isabella.
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2: 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We thank them for the care they have taken of country and honour their elders past, present and emerging.

And good morning. How's your morning going so far? Have you just woken up? First cup of coffee? Second cup of coffee? Or maybe you're a tea person of a morning. Or maybe you're one of those very lucky people who have someone bring them a cuppa in bed. Is that what happens with you? Well, we all have our little rituals, don't we? And I hope your ritual for a Thursday morning is to listen to Main FM, particularly from 9 till 11, because that's when I'm on. Yes, this is The Bigger Picture with Bruce. And what have I got on for you today? Well, I'm hoping I've got a couple of guests coming in talking about various bits and pieces. And I'll tell you about the weather in a moment. And I've got a summary of the news for the week in case you have been avoiding it. Which I wouldn't blame you, really. What else? Oh, a couple of stories that I'm going to run past you. One about potholes. Have you hit any potholes lately? Aren't they appalling, what's going on with the potholes here? Anyway, I think it's going to be a major issue for the election. Yeah, you heard it first here on Main FM, on The Bigger Picture, a main issue. They were talking about it maybe an issue. No, and it's going to be a big one because country people, regional people, do a lot of driving, and we drive on these roads all the time. And we don't just sort of, set our Tesla up to automatically find our way across Melbourne. No. We actually drive. And that means we have to navigate the potholes. Yeah, I wonder if Teslas can get away from potholes or not. Anyone's got a Tesla out there? Tell me, have they got pothole sensing a capability? I know there are some Chinese cars coming out that do indeed have that. In fact, one of them even adjusts the suspension for you, which is rather fantastic. But I don't think Teslas can do it. I don't know. Anyway, most people, most mere mortals, have to do the old hope nobody's beside me, I'm going to swerve around this one. And oh, damn, there's another one hiding. And oh, there's a third one. Yeah, you had that situation happen? I certainly have. I'm just so sick of it. I've had to go to Melbourne quite a bit recently, and I'm just really over the whole lane closures, et cetera, I actually set my, cruise control at about, what it says you can do, 110. And I did that last week going to Melbourne. So I get on at Harcourt and I get off at Bell Street. So it's just a straight run, right? Okay. 110 is set. And truly, you shouldn't really have many hold-ups because it is, dual carriageway and you can get around things. Well, the average speed that my car was telling me I was getting was about 83 kilometres an hour. That's right, 83. And why? Because I kept having to go from 110 down to 80, down to 60, down to 40 sometimes, and crawl and crawl and crawl and crawl. And what do you see? Do you see people, feverishly fixing the sides of the roads, massive machinery? No. You may pass somebody, standing with a shovel and some black stuff on it. That's about it. It's appalling. Like, they're not keeping up with even the sort of slight repairs that they're doing. It really needs being torn up. And what's with the stuff that's under the road? Have you noticed, anyone else notice that there's certain sections, I think it's around about Macedon, where the top surface has come off the highway and it's like fabric underneath there, flapping in the wind. It's like they've, they've laid down somebody's old dressing gown or something and then paved over the top of it. And now it's sort of peeking through to the daylight. I don't know what's going on there, but I didn't think that was something that you included in roadworks. Anybody out there had those experiences? I'd love to hear from you. I always love to hear from you anyway. It's 0488 631 86. 0488 631 86. If you want to send a text in about maybe your pothole experiences. Of course, it's not a funny thing. And as I read the other day, someone was sort of saying that, look, it's only a matter of time we will possibly have a fatality. And it could well happen because sometimes when you swerve, you're not always as cautious as you should be. Or sometimes, when a car hits it, it truly does deep damage to the car or the suspension. And, that could lead to a loss of control. I don't know when the politicians aren't going to really do something about this one. They haven't even made an announcement.
like saying, oh, it'll be all repaved by summer, or nothing, zero. I've not heard anything. Anyway, have you heard anything? If you have, I don't mind being corrected, let me know. But as far as I know, it's just a sort of wait and see and, oh, isn't the weather terrible? Well, hang on. There's a lot of places in the world. I might mention Europe as one. Britain is another. Yeah, well, they have rain all the time. And yet they seem to be able to build freeways and highways that don't fall apart. So what's going on in Australia? Is it because we're doing it the cheap way? I was told once years ago, and I'm sure it's out of date now, this information, but nevertheless, I'll share it with you. They said part of the problem is that to be ecologically conscious, they can only use certain products to build the roads out of, and those products aren't really up to snuff when it comes to longevity. Is that right? Is that why they fall apart? I'm not sure. Or is it something to do with the fact that we have monster trucks on our roads, unlike many countries of the world, including places like Britain and Europe? No, we have these very large B-doubles and things that are, I would call B-triples even, and they have considerable weight. And, of course, you're only going to get an irritation on the tarmac, and before you know it, there you go, it's ripped it all apart. What do you think about this whole thing? Is it a problem? I think it is a problem. And, of course, with so many people purchasing electric cars tend to be, not always, but tend to be heavier than ordinary cars. So if an ordinary car is, say, about, oh, no, 1 point something tonnes, you might find that your electric car is, you know, 1.5 to 2 tonnes, yeah, or even more. So what does that mean? It means that there's more weight on the road. And even though they compensate with wider tyres and everything else to put less stress on things, nevertheless, as you've got a lot more momentum happening there. So that can't be helping the highways either. But don't blame the electric car drivers. No, you can't do that because, let's face it, that money that's raised through the petrol tax, which the EV drivers don't pay, where does it go? As I said last week, it goes into consolidated revenue, so it's not really helping rebuild the roads to a satisfactory standard. Anyway, that's my little whinge for the morning. But I better tell you about the weather, and then we'll have some music. How about this? We're getting to 14 today, 14 tomorrow, and 14 on Saturday. Yep, that's the top 14. Sunday, it'll creep up to 16. And there might even be a bit of sunshine on Sunday. Today and tomorrow, there might be a little bit of rain, but look, don't hold your breath for it. It'd probably just be maybe, you know, a mill. It was 6 overnight. It's going to be 6 again tonight. And Saturday, a bit cooler on the night, 4, and then Sunday, 5. So, look, it's pretty steady, consistent weather at the moment. What can you do? Oh, I don't know. Rug up, read a good book, listen to Main FM. There's so many things you could be doing, particularly that latter one. What is it in Castlemaine right at this moment? Well, it's 6.8 degrees, and the Bureau of Meteorology tells me that it actually feels like 4.9 degrees. Well, yes, it does. It's quite chilly outside, and it's sort of got that in-the-bones cold feel. I think it's because everything's so damp. But, you know, it's never a bad thing. I've got a bit of my property that's a bit low-lying and it gets water in it when we have a lot of water. And I looked out the other day and I'm looking at the puddle and I'm thinking, oh, you know, damn sort of thing. And then I realised what I was looking at. Not just a puddle, but these beautiful little birds. I think they're pardalotes. And they were jumping around. They were like little fuzzy. Well, the kind of thing that you'd make if you had, I don't know, a pipe cleaner and some fuzzy stuff, you'd probably make something that looked like a puddle. Anyway, they were jumping around in the puddle. They were having a lovely time. I'm sure they were getting little insects, but they've got such tiny little beaks, and I couldn't see. Do you have any of those little pardalotes at your joint? Well, anyway, it was nice, and I thought, well, there you go. You don't complain about anything when it comes to the weather because there's always something out there that will be taking advantage of it. And I think these little creatures were. Yeah. Okay. So, hey, let's have some music. Ah, and today, something a bit different. Yes, a bit different. You ready for it? The music today will all be classical. That's right, all classical pieces. And I haven't played these for
months and months and months. So do enjoy them. Most of them are fairly short. Goodness gracious me, isn't that a good thing for some classical music? Can be a little on the boring side. But anyway, we'll start off with the first one, which is Tarantella. Yeah. 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And if I can get this to play, I'll be happy. There we go.

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0: Coming up at the Tap Room, August 14, catch Couch Street Duo, playing all your favourites from Joni to the Mac. Later that evening, don't miss the sensational Nicholas Alibi, featuring Kel Dark. Then Sunday, August 16, Rachel Clark and Harvey Blues are excited to make their duo debut at the Tap Room. Don't miss it. The Tap Room, a proud Main FM sponsor.
1: Oh, yes, indeed. And apologies there for that dead air that we had. There was a bit of a confusion between what was beginning to air and what wasn't getting to air. And I just had to go around and turn off a couple of things. And anyway, I think we're back right now. Okay. But sorry about that. Whew, I haven't had a few technical issues for a long time, so there you go. So where are we up to? I suppose we're up to the news now. Would you like to hear some news? Okay, so this is a summary of the news for the past 7 days. Well, the big one, of course, was the RBA left the bank rates at 4.35%, but they did warn that the inflation problem is not over, okay? So just be aware that the inflation problem is still with us. The decision was broadly expected, of course, but the important message is that the bank isn't yet convinced inflation is safely under control. Yeah, well, I mean, the way they talk about it in terms like that, is it's like they're talking about a wild animal, you know, just not under control yet. The interesting consequence is, of course, for housing, higher rates are beginning to put downward pressure on property prices, something that would have been almost unthinkable to many Australians a year or two ago. The government's now having to balance housing affordability against the political sensitivity of falling home values. Oh, yes, nobody likes to see the value of their house drop, do they? No. Well, what's the trend? Australia's economic debate is shifting from how do we get inflation down towards how do we get inflation down without causing a recession or major housing correction? Yeah, it's always well, this is what they call capitalism, isn't it? It's always a bit of a tug of war, and we know which folks tend to win. Anyway, let's move on. What's happening in the wider world? Well, Australia, would you believe, is increasingly looking towards Vietnam. Now, I've known a few people who've been to Vietnam recently and they've really enjoyed it. I think it's remarkable that the people of Vietnam welcome Australians in particular who went and invaded their country and tried to kill them and etc. And yet, all these years after the war, they still don't seem to hold a grudge, although I'm sure some must be very sad about what happened during those 1960s into the 70s. Anyway, it's good that we're strengthening the economic and strategic relationship with Vietnamese leader Thuy Lam, who's visiting Australia. Excuse me for turning the page over. Visiting Australia, and discussions are focusing particularly on, well, obviously technology, investment, education and supply chains. That's right. Well, I think they're all great things and we need to focus on those things, but just hope they don't give away what we've got here. Two-way trade has roughly doubled since 2020. Gee, that's significant, isn't it? Australia's deliberately developing relationships with countries such as Vietnam, but we're also doing it with India, Indonesia, of course, and Japan as it tries to reduce strategic and economic dependence on China. And for China, just insert the word USA there, because let's face it, they're ruined. They've ruined themselves and they've ruined the rest of the world. And there you go. Okay, it reminds me of that wonderful joke that was in The Vicar of Dibley. You know, the one about the little boy who was it was a school of people and they were all just like balloons. Okay, they're all just balloons. Anyway, one day the naughty boy at the school found a thumbtack. And, of course, you can imagine what happened. The principal got the boy into his office and said, "Now, Rodney, you know, you've let me down, you've let the school down, you've let yourself down." Yeah, it's a bit like that, isn't it? Oh, well, think about that one, you'll get it. Okay, yes, well, what else? Albanese has been caught in a diplomatic controversy. Prime Minister Sanae Takaichi, I don't know if I pronounced that right, has appeared in a video. Yes, it was a crude kind of a joke that happened. I think it got blown out of proportion from things I have read. The incident attracted attention in Japan and elsewhere with calls for an apology. It's unlikely to become a major foreign policy crisis, of course, but just a bit awkward moment, isn't it? You know, you don't like to sort of pee off people, do you, really? Particularly when they're an important partner and such a wonderful people like the Japanese. Well, there we go. AI, yes, remember that? Artificial intelligence. It's becoming an Australian infrastructure problem. One of the less discussed developments is the rapidly growing physical footprint of AI. That's right, because let's face it, they need lots of water and they need lots of electricity. And Australia is not the country that can just find water easily, or we can find electricity, but are we doing enough to make sure there's enough for AI as well as all the electric things that are coming online? Well, it's worth watching because AI is moving from being primarily, well, just a software story, really, to an energy, water, land and infrastructure story. So it could be a really big story, this one. I think people are starting to yawn a little bit about AI, and I think it won't have quite the impact, well, at least initially, that perhaps we're thinking. Of course, the biggest story, the story that won't go away, the story that concerns the world, and that's the story of the Iran war and what's going on there. Internationally, the continuing US-Israeli war with Iran remains the biggest story, yes. The Strait of Hormuz is still at the centre of the crisis with enormous potential consequences for global oil prices, shipping and inflation. And yes, oil prices have gone up a bit. You'll even notice that at the pumps when you go next time. But it's not critical yet, but it will become critical, I believe. In fact, I'm even going to stick my neck out and say it's going to happen. Why? Because it takes quite a long time to get the infrastructure back in place that can actually do stuff with the crude oil. And it's pretty much all blown up over there at the moment, apart from the fact they can't even get it out of the Gulf. So what's going to happen? Who knows? And the President of the United States, who should really just admit defeat and quietly pack up and go home, they're sort of being very obstinate why the Americans can't do something about their very ill-informed leader is beyond me. And then, of course, we've got Ukraine. The war is moving further into Russia. Ukrainian drones attacking energy infrastructure deep inside Russian territory, while the Ukraine, well, they're accusing Moscow of receiving more missiles and troops from North Korea. Yeah, and going back to the Iran war for a moment, America looks like it's just about out of missiles. And I saw a very good little clip the other day saying that, look, you know, if you're out of missiles and you're someone like Iran, well, that's okay. You just go down inside your mountain and you build a few more. But America's got to get them all the way from America. And it takes a long time to do that. It takes a long time to implement them, even when you get them to the Middle East. And they're saying that, you know, you can't just deplete your resources and then expect that it'll turn up next day in the post. Not going to happen. And this is what's slowing everything down. Who knows what's going to happen. But anyway, Russia and the Ukraine are still whacking each other over the head. And I find it extremely confusing, the news, because unlike even the war in Iran, which, okay, you can pretty much discount everything the Americans say or Donald Trump says, but you can kind of work out what's going on. But with Ukraine and Russia, there's an awful lot of propaganda flying about at the moment, and it's very hard to know who is, quote-unquote, winning. Donald Trump's tariff campaign, oh dear, yes, it continues to reshape global trade with the possibility of even higher tariffs hanging over America's trading partners, not the least of which is in Australia here. They put some more tariffs on our steel. I mean, they're just stupid. Anyway, what do you think about it all? Do you think, you know, he's on the right track? Oh, no, surely not. Anyway, I don't know what's going to happen. I do think it's absolute tragedy that so many people are losing their life over something that should never have begun in the first place. And yes, I'll say that about Ukraine as well as as Iran. Anyway, I think it's pretty obvious that the Americans have lost again. And this time around, I think when people start calling in the chips and saying, guess what, America, you owe us so many trillion dollars time to pay up, America's going to be in deep trouble. In fact, they are in deep trouble already. So there you go. Now, of course, we have got other issues closer to home. And one of them, of course, is the bird flu one, which is a truly big problem. This morning, the ABC were saying that they're doing things down at Phillip Island. They're going to inoculate them. One of the issues with inoculating animals against this particular strain is that you have to give them 2 inoculations. And sometimes even, you know, knowing which animals have been inoculated and which ones haven't can be a challenge. Anyway, they're going to try it with the people, you know, the people. Well, they're like little people, aren't they? Have you ever been and seen them? Anyway, with the fairy penguins down there, they're going to give them 2 shots, and hopefully that will protect many of them from this terrible flu, which literally kills them all. So let's hope. Of course, the United States, once again, at the forefront of this kind of thing. No, that was being sarcastic. Yeah, and well, of course, this week they announced that their multiple vaccine they give to little babies, the triple one. What's it called? Let me get this right now. It's measles, mumps and rubella, which we have in Australia. My kids had it. I'm sure probably your kids had it. And although we have some people that, you know, still want to object about that, nevertheless, I think it's well proven that the benefits far outweigh any risks. But you're welcome to have your own opinion on that one as well too. But, of course, in America, we have someone who's in charge of health, Kennedy, who has got some very peculiar ideas about national health and things like that. So what are they doing? They're splitting up. So now you won't be able to get a 3-in-1. You'll have to get a singular rubella, a singular measles and a singular mumps shot, which is all very well. And if it was in Australia, people would probably say, oh, that's a bit of an annoyance, but nevertheless, you see, we don't pay for these things, but in America, it means that for a lot of poor people, that's going to cost them a lot of money because now they're going to have to stump up for 3 separate vaccines instead of just 1. Good one. Good one, America. Yeah, why don't you just, you know, kick them while they're down? Oh, well. I dare say the Americans will chime in about what we're doing with the fairy penguins and say, you know, you wait and see, you wait and see, and a few... You know, a few years' time, you'll find there'll be a whole lot of autistic fairy penguins down there because you've inoculated. I don't know if that'll happen. Let's have some music now. Let's have Sweet Sour. This is what the next one's called. Okay. You're listening to Main FM 94.9. This is The Bigger Picture. Let's hope we don't get any more dead air today. I hate that. Yes, they're very avant-garde, isn't it? You thought classical music just meant Beethoven and Chopin. Mm.

0: Well, there's a piece of music for you. Sweet Sour, that was called. Let's have some more important announcements, eh?
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1: Now, I was talking earlier on about the pothole issue because it's affected me personally, but I'm sure it's affected many people in central Victoria. Here's an interesting one. This story appeared the other day, and it was headed, Victorian drivers donate thousands of dollars to help man mark potholes. Yeah, English can be very clumsy at times, can't it? But basically there was this one person who wanted to go around marking where the potholes are, you know, in a bright yellow paint, including an arrow running up to the pothole. So as you're driving along, you could say, oh, here's an arrow. Oh, there's a circle around the pothole. I'll dodge it. Yes, country drivers are donating money now to make potholes more visible as they wait for repairs. Now, why couldn't the crews that go out there to fix these do that as a first step? Hey, what would it need? A couple of pressure packs of yellow paint and what else? Oh, no, someone with a knowledge of potholes? Wouldn't have to be very deep knowledge. Oh, okay, it'd have to be a knowledge of a pothole and how to spray around it. They should do that. I mean, because the problem is, particularly in low light conditions, like in the evening or when it's raining, you can't see the damn things until you hit them. And then, of course, it makes the job of the people repairing them even more difficult. Anyway, country drivers are now donating money to make potholes more visible. More than 252,000 potholes have been patched on Victorian roads in the last financial year. Now, what does that tell you about the integrity of those roads and how they've been constructed? Over 250,000 have had potholes develop in them. It says road maintenance is shaping up to be an election issue for Victorian voters. Oh, you bet it is. Steve Panozzo's fluorescent paintwork is renowned across northeast Victoria. That's the guy who's doing this. With a shake of his spray can and a check of the traffic, he darts onto a broken country road to leave his mark before another vehicle whizzes by. Mr. Panozzo is no artist, though. He instead describes himself as, quote, just a bloke who's utterly fed up. And he's worried about the state of our regional roads as he sprays thousands of potholes to make them more visible to drivers. I'm incensed. It makes me angry, he says, watching a string of vehicles swerve to avoid a pothole on the outskirts of Wodonga. Now, people have been trying to actually sue the Department of Main Roads or whoever it is that you can sue. And so far, there's only been one group of people who've had any success with that, and that was, I think, about 30 cars that got pulled off one after the other because they hit this massive pothole and it really did do damage. I think they're going to be compensated in some way or form. But the rest, they just told, oh, bad luck, bad luck. Yeah. It's a constant cycle of recurring potholes where road crews can't deal with new potholes. They have to continue to backtrack and deal with existing potholes that have reopened. That's right. You know, there must be a certain mathematical overlap at some point where you've got X number of teams fixing the holes and X number of holes that are reopening. I would hazard a guess that the holes are opening at a faster rate than they can get teams onto them. Anyway, Mr. Panozzo started marking up road damage 3 years ago as he became increasingly worried about driver safety. He was regularly witnessing drivers cross double lines to avoid crater-like holes riddling regional roads. After spending hundreds of dollars on paint, he launched an online fundraising page in March to help fund his paint purchases. So far, he's raised more than $2,700 from about 70 donors. I'm sure if you look this guy up on the web, you might be able to help him out too. More than 252,000 potholes were patched by the Department of Transport and Planning during 25-26 financial year. More than 10 potholes for every kilometre of road managed by the state. And I think we've all seen those eye-watering costs of to repair a road. But imagine the eye-watering costs to actually build the road in the first place. It's millions per kilometre. So what's happening? We're still getting 10 potholes for every kilometre we build. Roads have become a hot election topic for many residents who swerve and bump their way daily on degrading surfaces. The Victorian government apparently is investing more than $1 billion in road maintenance this year, while opposition has pledged $5 billion to repair and rebuild the roads if elected. Ah, you see, this is the problem with billions, isn't it? A billion is such a meaningless term now. We throw around billions like they're just millions that are bigger. They're not. They're millions that are so much bigger. And yet one compared to five, well, that doesn't seem to cut the mustard either, does it? Oh, it's only five times bigger. No, it just doesn't work when you talk about billions. What they need to talk about is how many potholes there are, how many potholes is acceptable, you know, like they might say, well, we should have 0.something% of our roads with potholes on at any point in time. Wouldn't that be a good way of marking it? Instead of just saying we're throwing a lot of money at it, and it's still not telling you are they all going to be fixed or not. Bandiana resident Cindy Penny said she wasn't sure that was even enough. Yeah, $5 billion. No, that's not enough. As she watched the same potholes outside her home repaired repeatedly and cars continued to swerve widely to avoid them. Yeah, I don't know. It seems like we've lost our ability to build good roads. Now, I live down near where the Botanical Gardens Health is. And just in front of the Botanical Gardens Health, there's a lot of cars parked there during the day. Of course, they go to the medical rooms during the evening, and other times they go across the road to the pub. And at other times they just go from there when they park down to the beautiful gardens or even down into the sunken oval to kick a footy around. So there's a lot of cars there. So recently they went along and they repaved the road, didn't they, in front of the Botanical Gardens Health. It's worse. It's worse than it was. It's lumpy, it's bumpy, and it's got a rough surface. I mean, who designs these things? Do they have engineers or do they just have bean counters that say, okay, look, you've got $49.26, and that's how much you can spend on fixing that bit of road. Off you go. I mean, really, they should have left the road alone. Now, is anyone else with me on this one? If you are, please let me know on the text. I'd love to hear from you. 0488 63186. Yes, well, anyway, this person goes on to say, it's just money down the drain. Because every time it rains, the potholes open up again. Roads will be on her mind as she heads to the polls in November, of course, with serious worries a local family will end up dead on her doorstep. Yeah, and that's no laughing matter. It's a terrible thought. And it's going to happen. It's just a matter of time. It's a big thing for me because I have little people in my life and I don't want to see any of these families destroyed by fatalities, so said Ms. Penny. The ramped-up pledges to fix roads have come too late for Albury resident Andrea Lever. Andrea Lever has lost five types of potholes. The busy real estate agent has spent more than $7,000 and weeks without her car in the past year alone after five tyres were damaged by potholes in separate incidents on Victorian roads. There's no compensation whatsoever, which I think is pretty bad when we all have to have our cars roadworthy and we all pay registrations. But then the roads aren't worthy for us. Andrea Lever ripped her tyre on a pothole in July. Yeah. She said she worried about her younger staff on the roads. It was big and it made such a loud bang, she said. I kept reflecting on that moment, thinking, is it going to be a fatality next? Yeah, let me know how you think about this particular issue. I think it's a bad one. But anyway, there you go. So it's time for me to say Good morning to Robin. Good morning, Robin.
2: Good morning, Bruce. How are you?
1: Have you hit any potholes recently?
2: Yes. Oh, God, yes.
1: Oh, it's terrible, isn't it?
2: Yes.
1: Yeah, the highway is a disgusting mess. It really is.
2: Yes.
1: And I just at a loss to know why they have built roads that just don't stand up to a bit of rain.
2: I don't know. Quite yeah. what they do, you know,
1: yeah.
2: in terms of fill and all the rest of it.
1: Yeah.
2: Is it really also because they haven't been maintained enough?
1: Well, possibly, it's like a lot of things, isn't it? You know, they, with great fanfare, they say, oh, you know, we're going to build a road, and they build it and everything. And then, as you say, they don't probably have a budget to fix it or to go through and, you know, make sure it's right.
2: That might be the issue. My husband said he was driving to Ballarat, so from here to Ballarat.
1: Yeah.
2: And I know going to
1: Well, that's about 90 k's, yeah.
2: Oh, yeah, and lots of potholes there. And they're only quite a narrow road
1: when
2: you go to Dalesford, so you don't want to have to swerve away if someone's going towards you or hit it.
1: Yeah.
2: I know.
1: Because, you know, if you run off the road and you've only got to touch the edge of the road and there's been so much rain, they're soft as anything, and you'll either turn the car over or else you'll run into a tree and that'll be the end of you. So it's a serious issue and they really need to address it. But
2: perhaps we need more Romans.
1: We do.
2: They built the roads. They're still using some of them.
1: They are still using them, aren't they? You know, they had the right idea. It was John McAdam. He was a Scotsman. He invented the process of, you know, putting aggregate down and then various layers, with several layers, until you eventually got to the top layer, which actually wasn't bitumen. No, a lot of people think macadam.
2: Yes, it did.
1: No, it was actually just crushed down rock. But it didn't move and it didn't get potholes or anything, you know. Well, it probably did eventually. But then a guy came along and he watched these trucks that were coming out of a plant and they were accidentally spilling bitumen, which is what they were making at the plant. And the one bit of road where they were spilling it on was the bit that didn't get the potholes in that. It was sealed.
2: Of course.
1: So this guy thought, hey, that's a good idea. So I'll get some of the tar and we'll use the macadam method, and that's where tarmac comes from.
2: Oh, I know. Yes.
1: Yeah. So then you know, and once you've got the two, it should just work. But I've been told by actually someone who was a road engineer that the problem is that they're just not spending the amount of money on the raw materials to make it right.
2: That is probably. Well, it's all about budget. But isn't John McAdam the person who brought us macadamia nuts? So we've got him to thank you for two things now. Yes, I think that's what.
1: Is that right?
2: Look, don't take it as gospel.
1: Well, now, I tell you what, there's a sort of a lateral thought for you. Maybe if they built the roads out of crushed macadamia
2: nuts. I mean, that's
1: those things you need a brick to be able to open for a start. You know, the roads would probably just stay there,
2: That's a good idea, Bruce.
1: Oh,
2: I don't know why they don't listen to us.
1: Oh, I know. It's incredible, isn't it? I've had this problem all my life, Robin. People just, they don't not just listen to me, but sometimes they shake their head. And I don't understand why they're doing that, but anyway.
2: I think you're just too awesome for the world.
1: That's what it is. I'm a bit awesome for the world at times, You had this problem too?
2: Oh, God, all the time. Yeah, they don't listen to me either.
1: Well, there you go. Yeah. How's the View Club going?
2: The View Club is just rocking along.
1: Oh, that's good.
2: So much fun. Probably I should talk about more serious things, but, you know, sometimes just groups of us go and do something fun. And last Saturday before last, we went to the opera at the Alumbara Theatre?
1: Yeah, Alumbara.
2: Alumbara, I beg your pardon.
1: You can pronounce it both ways. I actually looked it up, and you can pronounce it Alumbara or Alumbara.
2: I think I've most people say your way, Alumbara. Yeah. I'll try and remember that. We went to see Don Giovanni.
1: Oh, wow.
2: It was fabulous. It's a very interesting story in that opera.
1: Yeah.
2: And they'd moved it from the time when it was written, which was it Mozart wrote it? Was Tchaikovsky wrote it?
1: I'm not sure. I don't know.
2: 1950s.
1: Right.
2: In Italy. Anyway, that was great. So we had a great time doing that.
1: Okay. You had all these Sophia Loren types singing and that, did you?
2: No, she wasn't there.
1: Oh,
2: sorry,
1: okay.
2: No. And Don Giovanni, no, he wasn't. But he was very good.
1: Okay.
2: And just in my own personal news, the night before, because I'm quite pleased with the spectrum that I'm covering these days, I went with my husband to our Theatre Royal.
1: Yes.
2: And saw the Blues Guitar Road Show.
1: Yeah, that would have been good.
2: That was wild. Anyway, back to you. This Tuesday we've got our meeting coming up.
1: Yes.
2: A dinner meeting. I'm going to have to confess that I can't remember the name or haven't been told the name of our guest speaker, but I know it'll be fabulous. But today...
1: Did you say that's a Tuesday?
2: It's on a Tuesday.
1: Oh, okay.
2: Yeah, yeah.
1: Yep.
2: But to,

0: Yeah, but look, I think that's fantastic, all those things you've been doing.
1: Well, we have fun, but we also, of course, raise money, which is the most important thing. We now have, of course, 20 students that we sponsor, which
0: yes.
1: for a fairly small place like Castlemaine means we're doing very well.
0: Indeed.
1: And what the next thing's going to be, I suppose, Christmas, there'll be a street stall. I mean, it's not that far away, really.
0: No.
1: We had the lovely the speaker. We had Jenny Marr, who was the sculptor, come and talk at the Fee Broadway Theatre last month, and we raised money through that.
0: Yes.
1: So when we raise money, you know, that means it goes straight toward sponsoring our children. So we're doing good and having fun.
0: That's great, isn't it? That's great. I occasionally get sort of coming through my email system, you know, you donated so much money, you know, to the Smith family, because they take it out for the child that I sponsor, and of course he's in later years now, so of course it's more money and everything like that, but it makes me feel good, because I think, well, gosh, you know, what would that kid have done without my help, you know?
1: Yes.
0: He's had it for many years now, and he's I look really forward to seeing him get all the way through to year 12 now, because
1: yes.
0: he hasn't got far to go. So it's great, even though you don't get to know them personally or anything, you can sort of follow them in a way and sort of see their progress. And if I look back on some of the early letters you wrote me and that, they were just, well, you know, he was only a little tacker then, but now you sort of see a far more polished person.
1: Yes, and it's a better future for him.
0: Oh, yes.
1: Better outcome for all round.
0: And, you know, I don't think he ever writes a letter without sort of mentioning his family in it.
1: That's great.
0: So that's really good, because that's the spirit. Over effect that I think a lot of people don't realise. It's not like you're just sponsoring one person. It's actually that effect on the entire family,
1: yes.
0: which is great.
1: Yes. Well, when we had the talk with Jenny Marr, one of our success stories, who now works for the Smith family, Rebecca spoke, and she said one of the important things is that you can have families where work is not something that's normally part of the fabric of their grouping.
0: That's right, yeah.
1: And so this is really giving the person who goes on to get a job, gets an education, gets them a job, it steps them up and out from an area that they probably wouldn't have got away from, I'm trying
0: it,
1: to
0: it, it breaks what they call the circle of poverty, you know, because I guess one of the reasons I got involved in education and wanted to be a teacher many years ago was I had a strong belief that education was the key, and I don't think it's been shaken, even though many things have changed over the years. I think if you get a good education behind you, it'll always stand you in stead.
1: Yeah, and it teaches you to think critically, hopefully, so that you don't fall for some of the very silly ideas that are being posited around these
0: absolutely.
1: Days politically. You know, you can weigh up options. And just before I get out of the way, I just should also point out the Smith family generally, how wonderful they are. Don't forget their winter appeal
0: yes.
1: is still on. So if you're thinking about helping...
0: Now's the time.
1: Now's the time.
0: That's right.
1: Definitely.
0: Yeah, well, winter can be a tough time, not only because of the weather, but just the grey days and everything. It can have a depressing effect on people who are maybe going through a tough time. So they often need that little bit of extra help. So do consider that, folks, because we really do support it here at Main FM. And, it's good to see. So that's wonderful that you're enjoying being in the club as well and doing all of that. So anything we need to know about that's coming up very soon?
1: Not yet. Sure the next time we talk we'll have more news of what we're doing. I'm sure we've got a sausage sizzle somewhere.
0: Okay.
1: We're not safe. If you see the purple aprons, that's us.
0: That's you.
1: Yes.
0: Okay.
1: Yeah.
0: All right, thanks for coming in, Robin, on this cool day.
1: Thank you, Bruce.
0: And look forward to catching up again next month.
1: Indeed.
0: Let's have a little bit of music now. Here it is. This one's called Short Story. Don't know why.

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1: Yes, 10 questions now to test your general knowledge. See how you go this week. Question number one, what is Tourette's syndrome? What is Tourette's syndrome? So if you've got Tourette's syndrome, what's the kind of things that might be a symptom of it? Question two, where did Captain Cook raise the Union flag for the first time, thereby claiming Australia for the British? But where did he do that? Where did Captain Cook raise the Union flag for the first time, thereby claiming Australia for the British? Question three now. Why do nostrils have hairs? Any idea? Why do nostrils have hairs? Yeah, I mean, it's mostly in adults, isn't it? But, you know, well, why do we have them? They're annoying little things, aren't they? Anyway, that was question three. Question four now. How good's your colours? What colour is vermilion? What colour is vermilion? Any idea? Okay. I was going to give you a hint then, but no, blow you. Okay, you can work it out yourself. Question five. How many L's are there in the word modelling? How many L's are there in the word modelling? Okay, that was question five. Question six, which supermarket had the advertising campaign stating prices were down and down? Any idea? Supermarket that had a campaign all built around the fact that prices were down and down. They got into trouble for it recently because they discovered that they weren't really having prices that were down, down at all. Okay, question seven, can a person swallow their tongue? Remember your mum and maybe your dad said, oh, don't do that, you'll swallow your tongue, then you'll be in trouble. No, well, can you swallow your tongue? Okay, okay, that was question seven, can a person swallow their tongue? Question number eight now, what age is it legal to smoke in Australia? Yeah, what is the legal age for